0: I can imagine that these conversations are quite intimate.
1: I often say I feel like I'm part reporter, part therapist, because it takes a lot of attention and a lot of time to attend to these stories. They're so intimate. They're so personal. So what demographers and sociologists had said for years was going to be the definitive decline of religiosity in America, that has stopped. It has paused over the past 5 years. I mean, almost everyone believes in something, whether that's religious or not. The most recent Pew survey said that 92% of Americans say that they believe in a God, spirits, souls, or an afterlife. But only 30% of Americans actually attend a house of worship weekly. So while we had all this data that millions of people had left American religion, it was still so clear to me that people were looking for an outlet for their beliefs. And then came the Pew Report. And that data seemed to show that some people were reconsidering religion or houses of worship as a place they could turn to explore those beliefs. And so I started to talk to them to try to figure out why.
2: Even though I did attend Catholic school all through elementary and middle school, I felt like I was going through the motions, but didn't really have a strong faith of my own.
3: My parents, they were just like, religion is dumb. Like, why would you believe that? Like, I remember I was really little and I was like, oh, like what happens after you die? And they were like, nothing. You die.
0: So Lauren, what did people tell you about what they were looking for and why it led them to religion or back to religion?
1: So as I talked to hundreds of people across the country, a few themes did start to emerge.
3: So I started college in my freshman years when the pandemic happened, and suddenly we were like inside all the time, and like I wasn't interacting with that many people, and I just like became very depressed, which was like a big change for me. Like that was never something.
1: I think the biggest one that came up again and again is that the pandemic was a moment of extraordinary rupture in American life.
2: Right at the beginning of COVID, my Nana, she doesn't have a husband, her oldest daughter just died. Like she was standing there with a smile on her face, praising God. And for me, that was like, damn, I want that. That is the
1: model. When we look at the Pew data, the moment that we start to see secularization level off or pause, it's just about the exact same moment that the pandemic started.
3: I'm looking at this and I'm like, life is full of so much uncertainty. And I wish I had like some way, like mentally, to like deal with that.
1: People were forced to contend with their own mortality and look hard at the questions that they had about how they were living and if it was working for them.
0: And a lot of people decided that it wasn't working for them.
1: It wasn't.
3: Just the work that I'm doing, like, it just feels like a lot of, like, corporate bullshit. Like, I think my parents' generation had a much stronger belief that, like, work is good. And, like, by working, you are making the world a better place. But, like, my generation, like, a lot of us do not feel that way. A lot of us see our jobs as just a job. We don't see it as an outlet for, like, meaning.
4: The community piece, I think, is the piece that still aches, you know?
1: I think many people have realized, especially in the last few years, that they really don't have the depth of community that they long for in their lives.
2: We all live in these separate nuclear homes with our nuclear families. And you think this is like the pinnacle of first world country success, but the huge con of that is we're isolated.
5: I've been like, where's community? All my old undergrad friends have left, or like they're all just like in their own little buckets. You know what I mean? Like everyone's separate.
4: So for me, even though I left the church, I feel a pain I don't really know how to describe. I
5: think I've had this like really strong desire to like host barbecues like in my apartment complex. I've like felt like I could will a community into existence. You know what I mean? Just like through sheer personality, I could just like invite a ton of people and host like a big party. But I just like, it's been 8 months now and I haven't made a move. You know what I mean?
1: When things go wrong, when they get sick, when something really hard happens, many people I talk to are looking for a connection and community that they're just not finding in comments online. They want a meal train. They want to give and receive really tactile, meaningful care. and they're looking for spaces that can offer that.
6: In coming back to religion, realizing that the High Holidays offers a good structure for thinking about the way I live my life, especially in relationship, I think many people feel lost without having to be accountable to something. I mean, I think, you know, guilt gets a bad rap, but I feel guilty if I don't do that process during Yom Kippur.
1: And many people have said they're reassessing the value of religion with all of its built-in community, ritual, and set of existential and spiritual answers to the meaning and purpose of life. They're revisiting that whole package in the process, even if that comes with the baggage of what are sometimes deeply flawed institutions.
5: I go to my church. I've been to my church 4 times since being home in the last like 7 or 8 months. And every time, pretty cathartic. Mm. And I go, these are my values, like right in front of me. I'm like, this is who I am, and I miss it, and I want it. But I'm like, I don't know, like, I really want it to be me that's stepping into it. And that's just a big leap. And it also,
4: I would love to find a way to have what I had then without compromising who I feel I am. I couldn't do it then. And I don't know where to do it now.
3: Like, I still want more. Like, I still want something to believe in.
7: We'll be right back.
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7: I'm Michael Barbaro. This is The Daily. Religion is having a moment in America. Producer Asta Chaturvedi talks to our colleague, Lauren Jackson, about why more and more Americans are now choosing to believe.
1: So in addition to the pandemic and this widespread sense of dissatisfaction, there's another theme that has really stuck out to me, and it comes back to our politics. Mm-hmm. We all know that Trumpism has injected a renewed energy and even sense of ascendancy into conservative Christianity over the past decade. But what surprised me was I started talking to and hearing from more and more people on the left who said that this political moment had also sparked a renewed interest in their own faith.
10: Hey, how are you?
1: Hey, I'm doing well. Is now still a good time?
10: Yeah.
1: And there's one person I spoke to who really stood out to me, and his name was Nick Woomer Dieters.
10: We attended Mass, regularly, but
1: he's 46 years old. He's from North Carolina, and for much of his childhood was a Catholic, but his family wasn't particularly devout. Around the time he entered high school, the Catholic Church's sex abuse scandal was really at the height of its visibility in public life.
10: And so by 9th grade, I was done with it. And I'm like,
1: so he said he really did not want to go to church anymore.
10: I don't believe in God. Mm-hmm. This is all bullshit.
1: He fought with his parents, and he'd kind of pitched this personal crusade against it.
10: And I became so insufferable, I think, that my parents were like, we've lost this battle. And we stopped going to church.
11: Yeah. Okay.
10: So as an undergraduate, I was as big left-wing student activist. And, you know,
1: He turned to schools, to his workplace, to a meaningful job as a public defender for a sense of purpose in his life.
10: And just by happenstance, I ended up marrying a woman who was much more devout than I was, more as a left-wing Catholic. But through the process of our courtship, I convinced her that she should leave. And so I would say I was actively hostile to it.
11: Yeah.
10: For decades.
11: Yeah.
1: Then something shifted for him when Trump was elected in 2016.
10: You know, I had to like kind of come back and be like, what the hell happened? And try to understand, like, who are these people who voted for him? And I did a lot of things, you know, like kind of self-reflection on why half of America hates the Democrats and people like me.
0: What shifted? What changed for him?
1: One, he didn't see the election results coming. And it really upended some key assumptions for him about where he thought the country was headed.
10: Bannon and everything. You know, so I started to read some of these guys who are right-wing kind of influencer people, like just go to some Twitter accounts and everything. Mm-hmm. And I guess what I realized is it's like that kind of really nasty kind of godless, I think those, some of those guys are just so profoundly evil to me. They've got, you know, what they call race realism stuff. Mm-hmm. And it's like, you know,
1: he also found himself disturbed by the tenor of the discussion and the discourse around politics, social and cultural issues online. And he thinks really deeply about the best way to counter what he sees as a kind of toxicity.
10: Mm-hmm. And it kind of made me realize that without having a transcendent ideology that's universalistic and grounded in something common for all of humanity, we inevitably fall into this kind of us against them world. And that just seems very poisonous to me. So the alternative to that is, you know, a universalistic religion where we're all, you know, equal. We're all created in the image of God. And so that's what I felt like I needed.
1: So, because he was too embarrassed to admit he was going down these rabbit holes, he found himself watching religious videos online, alone.
12: Hi, my name is Father Mike Schmitz, and this is Ascension Presents. So, a little while back,
10: I think I remember reading in the Times, it was like an interview with this priest named Mike Schmitz from Minneapolis. He's got all these popular Catholic podcasts, and he makes YouTube videos every week.
12: And one of the things that God wants for us and with us more than anything else is he wants to be in relationship with us. And he wants us to be in relationship with other people.
10: I'd watch him and I'm like, okay, this is terrible.
12: Nothing we can do can fully break any kind of relationship with God.
1: I've spoken to quite a few people who point to Father Schmitz as someone very accessible for them in reexamining the merits of a religious life.
10: And so he was kind of like my gateway into it.
1: Finally, he comes to this sense that he wants to reconnect in some way to a faith community. You
10: know, eventually, last April, Easter came and went. And we didn't do anything. It just felt icky to me.
11: Mm-hmm.
10: And so I was sitting in my office. I've been thinking about emailing the diocese and being like, what do I do? But I always just put it off. And then I just went, I snapped, I emailed them and I said, I want to do a general confession, which is
1: so like, Nick actually contacts the church and he's talking to a priest and he says, hey, I'm open to coming back, but I have a block.
10: I'm having a real hard time just getting to the believing in God.
1: Hmm. And the block is, I don't believe in God. And that feels like a pretty significant problem when it comes to living a religious life or living a Catholic life.
10: And he said, well, here's what you do. Just start reading the Gospels. And he's like, and then you have to start coming to Mass. You just have to do it. Just dive in.
0: So what did he do?
1: He did what the priest said. He buys a Bible and he starts going to church But he does all of this very quietly.
10: I was clandestinely going to Matt. I mean, it was kind of a weird thing. Because it was hard. It was hard to admit I'd just screwed up. You know, like, you just feel like you go from being so strident about one thing and then doing a 180. And it's a little bit, you feel a little bit silly.
1: Yeah. You know, he'd spent much of his life making an intellectual argument against the church, that there was no value in prayer or church attendance on Sunday. But what really mattered instead were political commitments to progressive causes that he felt would reform society. And here he was reevaluating all of that.
10: But to ignore the individual component and your individual ethical responsibility is really wrong, I think. And so Christianity also, it gives you kind of a broader vision, but it's, you know, again, it's a very personal thing too. I mean, you know, Marxism doesn't tell you a whole lot about what you should do with your life. Christianity does.
1: Yeah. And this reconciliation of his past worldview with a new one, it wasn't easy, but he did keep trying.
10: I just, you know, I like the smells and the bells and the aesthetics of it. You know, it's the religion of half my ancestors.
1: And in the process, he found something that was really meaningful to him.
10: By going through the motions and kind of absorbing and reading sacred scripture and with a different attitude, I feel like I have a faith, like a genuine faith in God now.
0: Lauren, Nick's conversion seems very powerful, but just because people believe in something doesn't necessarily guarantee that they'll suddenly rush to church or to the mosque or to the synagogue or a temple.
1: Of course, and I want to be very clear, we are not seeing a revival of religiosity. What I am hearing about is a renewed interest or a renewed curiosity in religion. For example, even chaplains at Harvard tell me that in the last 25 years, they haven't seen this much interest in religion on campus. We're also seeing religious references appear more frequently throughout American life, and I think that's most visible at the very top of the Trump administration. You think about J.D. Vance, who's been very public about his conversion to Catholicism in recent years. He's publishing a book on the subject soon.
0: Right.
1: Think about Pete Hegseth, Secretary of War, who is invoking Christianity in speaking publicly about the war in Iran. So it's a big part of the Trump administration, but it's become a bigger part of our politics in general. In New York, for example, Mayor Zohran Mamdani has been very frontal and open, and he has been throughout his campaign, about his Islamic faith. He's now in office hosting iftars during Ramadan, and he's praying in public.
11: Many think of this month solely as a time where we fast from sunup to sundown. And yet for me, and I know for so many of you, it is a month where we also get to reflect on who we are.
1: That's new. You know, for a long time, I think since 2001, really, that would have been seen as a liability.
13: Religion is not just about other people who lived a long time ago. Religion is about us in the here and now.
1: And then, you know, if you look to the South, look at Texas State Representative James Tallarico, who obviously has been in the news a lot. He'd won the Democratic primary for a Texas Senate seat.
13: Christian nationalists walk around with a mouthful of scripture and a heart full of hate.
1: He's been talking about the Christian gospel as a way to combat the rise of what he derides as Christian nationalism. And he's really encouraging voters to see Christianity as the foundation for a more compassionate form of economic populism.
13: What would Jesus do about a tax system that benefits the rich over the poor?
1: You know, he's a seminarian. He really knows the Bible.
0: Right. It was so interesting to see Tallarico.
14: How are you, James?
15: I'm doing well. How are you?
0: Kind of school Joe Rogan a few months ago about Christianity.
15: In all of Jesus' teachings, he's always focused on the outsider, the outcast, the person who's left out, or the person who's different.
0: And in general, to see all these young political leaders push to counter the dominance around conversations that we've seen so long on the political right.
1: Yeah, exactly. And beyond politics,
16: the Pope is dead. The throne is vacant.
1: We're also seeing this in Hollywood.
17: Did you know there's a rabbi here?
16: No.
17: Yeah.
16: Where?
17: He has a beard, and he was definitely judging me.
16: Sounds like a rabbi.
1: And in pop music, I'm thinking especially of Justin Bieber and of Rosalia, who has a new album out called Lux, which was released to high critical acclaim. It's all about faith, hers and others. And on it, she even says in one of the songs that she's hot for God.
0: Wow. If that doesn't make God cool, then I don't know what does.
1: Rosalia is very cool.
0: Lauren, thank you so much.
1: Thank you so much. I've had so much fun in this conversation.
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9: 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Just in time for America's 250th, the Garden Railway returns Friday, May 22nd with a brand new theme, Revolutionary Philly. It's a miniature journey through 18th century Philadelphia, where model trains dash along more than a third of a mile of track, passing handcrafted replicas of iconic landmarks inspired by the city's colonial past. 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
24: Abortion pills have been on a bit of a journey in the United States over the past few weeks. The journey begins in Louisiana, where the state sued the Food and Drug Administration to ban access to mifepristone through telehealth pills in the mail. On May 1st, a district appeals court temporarily banned access to telehealth abortion and pills by mail nationwide. So for a few days, a lot of people in the country were like, But then the Supreme Court of the United States weighed in.
25: Oh, yay, oh, yay, oh, yay.
26: The Supreme Court has, at least for now, restored access.
24: But the Supreme Court wasn't finished. They said, we'll have more for you on Monday, yesterday. But then yesterday they said, actually, Thursday, and we'll see if that happens. The Supreme Court said it would get out of the business of abortion after overturning Roe v. Wade, and they were wrong. So while we wait for them to figure this out again, we're going to talk about what's at stake on today Explained from Vox.
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27: Imagine if you invited robots, smart ones, or smartish at least, into every aspect of your life. Your emails and texts are all composed by an AI. The bots look at a photo of what's in your fridge and figure out what you can make for dinner. They even become emotional support, providing advice, sometimes companionship. Joanna Stern decided to try this, and she wrote about it in her new book, I Am Not a Robot, My Year Using AI to Do Almost Everything. I asked her what was one thing that became a lot easier when she let AI help.
28: Write the book. To be clear, and you know because you've read it, that I didn't use AI to write the book. But AI helped in some key ways that truly, I do not think I would be here on this show right now. I would still be writing this book or working on this book without AI tools. So research was a big one. Research was getting so much better through 2025 that I could task it with looking at big chapters and topics like healthcare, how it was impacting work, and lots of academic papers. And I could have it go look at these academic papers, make sense of it, pick out people I should go and interview. And so the job that I once was giving to a reporting assistant, I was giving to AI. But it's very much my voice. It's very much my personality. I do not think AI could have done it as well. I didn't really try. It wasn't appealing to me. I was like, if I'm going to do this, I need to do this.
2: I would say one of the funniest things in the book is when things don't go well, when the AI delegation doesn't work out. For example, you spent a week letting AI compose almost every text message and email that you sent. Tell us what happened there.
28: And I actually would like to say that this is something that's kind of gotten better through the year, but because I wrote this over the year 2025, but I still wouldn't trust AI to fully deal with my personal communications and important communications. For instance, I was using Apple Intelligence to respond to my wife, and she asked me to come downstairs to help make the kids lunch. And the response was, Apple Intelligence suggested this on the bottom. I'm sorry, I have other plans. Right? And I did not want to end up divorced. But since that time, we have gotten lots more autonomy in some of these bots and agents. They are better, but I still wouldn't trust them to just completely respond on my behalf.
2: What was the cost of integrating all these AI bots into your life, both financial and other?
28: Financially, it wasn't much. But the cost to everything else was significant. The data cost, the privacy cost. I tested a lot of things where there was a cost to my privacy. I tested a bracelet that was recording everything all the time and transcribing it. AI was transcribing it and summarizing things. I tested a lot of cameras with robots that were in my house. I tested these chatbots for healthcare and gave over a lot of healthcare information, though I like to say I was as safe as I could be there, and I removed personal identifiable information of my test results that I uploaded. But yeah, I let it in deep. And if you're going to let something in deep, you're going to have to give over a lot of your own personal data to do it.
2: Joanna Stern. Her new book is called I Am Not a Robot. We'll have more of our conversation tomorrow on the show. I'm Stephanie Hughes, and that's Marketplace Tech. This is APM.
3: Oh yay, today explained.
4: I am Alice Miranda Olstein, and I am a senior healthcare reporter for Politico.
5: By the end of the week, could the nature of access to abortion pills across the country change? Is that what's at stake here?
4: Yes, absolutely. So what Louisiana is demanding is that the Supreme Court allow restrictions to go into effect right now, even before the case is finally resolved. Louisiana says, you know, every day that patients in our state can get abortion pills online and get them shipped in violation of our state's ban is a day we are being injured as a state. They're claiming sovereign injury that they say the ability of patients around the country to access these pills by telehealth, to have them prescribed by a doctor online and sent by mail, is helping people in their state circumvent the law. And that's why they want the Supreme Court to step in and cut that off for everyone nationwide, because it's a federal policy, while the case is still in the works. And the drug makers are the ones fighting back against that, the two companies that make this abortion pill. And they say there's no sovereign injury. You can't just get rid of a policy for everyone because you don't like how people are using it.
6: Louisiana thus suffers no sovereign injury because nothing undermines Louisiana's ability to legislate and enforce abortion restrictions as it sees fit.
4: And they say that, you know, this policy has been in effect for several years already. There's no sudden emergency where you need it suddenly banned just now. And thus, the Supreme Court should keep everything the way it currently is while the case works its way through.
5: Do we have any idea where the Supreme Court stands on abortion pills at this point?
4: So the reading of the tea leaves is always a, you know, tricky venture with the Supreme Court. You know, people try to guess based on, you know, the questions that were asked at oral arguments. We haven't even gotten there yet in this case, but it's just very hard to know. It's very hard to know.
24: Politico hasn't gotten like a leak this time about
4: the decision. Not on this one. It's very possible that, you know, once again, they sort of duck the heart of the issue on abortion, on federal power versus state power. And they just say, nah, you don't have standing. You can't prove that you, the state, are being injured by this policy.
24: It seems a little contradictory, right? I mean, the Supreme Court said, let the states decide. Years later, we have Louisiana saying, hey, ban abortion pills for the entire country? That's not letting the states decide at all, right? Just on its face?
4: So what's interesting here is you really have both sides making a state's rights argument and saying, my rights as a state are being infringed upon. So you have Louisiana saying, why should other blue states, liberal abortion policies where anybody can get pills, why should that be allowed to invade our state when we're over here trying to ban abortion?
6: New York and other states have also passed aggressive shield laws that, among other things, permit doctors and clinics to omit identifying information from pill bottles so that a 12-pill bottle with mifepristone can arrive in Louisiana without indicating who sent it.
4: And so they're basically saying that allowing this anywhere, you know, infringes on their right as a state to prohibit it. Now, of course, as you just articulated, you also have people saying, wait a minute, so that means it gets to be restricted for everybody, even people who, you know, have laws on the books in their states supporting access to abortion.
6: States have no sovereign interest in having other sovereigns' policies match theirs. And a divergence in abortion policy at the state level is a natural result of returning abortion policy to the states.
4: And so, yeah, you really have all sides of this reaching for the states' rights, you know, banner. It's one of those sort of compromises that pleases nobody because, you know, the anti-abortion folks, they are not ever going to be satisfied. They say, you know, why should a fetus's rights, you know, end at a state border? And of course, on the other side, you have folks saying, why should, you know, a pregnant woman's rights end at a state border? And so this is always going to be a federal fight.
24: How big a deal have abortion pills become since the Supreme Court overturned Roe v. Wade, since Dobbs?
4: Even before that, they were becoming more and more popular as a method of abortion. And especially since the COVID pandemic, they have become the predominant method that people are choosing in order to terminate their pregnancies.
7: Most abortions today are obtained through medication, often accessed by mail and without an in-person visit to a doctor, something opponents have tried to stop.
8: Medication is now used to bring about two-thirds of all abortions.
4: And more than a quarter get them by telehealth. So, you know, even if the pills aren't banned entirely, but just telehealth is restricted, that's going to be a big blow. And it's not just a big blow to people living in states like Louisiana, where there's a ban locally and they can't go to a doctor's office and get them even if they want to. But it'll impact people in states like California, where there are these huge swaths of the state where it's very difficult to get to a clinic. You know, we have medical deserts all around the country. We have shortages of providers, and telehealth has really broadened access, including in states where it was already legal and technically accessible on paper, but not in practice.
24: Okay, so give us an idea. Let's say by the end of this week, the Supreme Court weighs in Thursday afternoon, Thursday morning, who knows. If they say no more abortion pills via telehealth, what does this look like in the United States?
4: Yeah, so we actually got a sneak preview of what it would look like a couple weeks ago. We had a few days between when the Fifth Circuit ruled for Louisiana and said, okay, we're going to restrict these pills, access to these pills nationwide. And it took the Supreme Court a few days after that to step in and say, whoa, whoa, whoa, let's hit pause. Let's go back to the way things were. Let's restore telehealth access while we figure this out. So in those few days, you saw these providers who prescribe and ship the pills to people living in states with bans make sort of a variety of decisions. Some of these groups immediately just paused and stopped. Other groups, including, you know, some doctors I talked to in Massachusetts, they have been preparing for this for years. And so they had a plan already in place to pivot to only providing the second pill of the two-pill abortion regimen. So to have an abortion, you can't just take mifepristone alone. You have to take it in combination with another pill, misoprostol. Now, you can take misoprostol alone, and that's actually pretty common in other countries. So these groups, including the ones I talked to, immediately pivoted to only sending misoprostol to patients who were ordering the pills.
24: Okay, so there's a lot at stake here for abortion access in the United States this week at the Supreme Court. I'm curious how the president of the United States feels about this. Not that he has a say per se, but has he weighed in?
4: He has not, and neither has his Justice Department. So what was really striking is, you know, the Supreme Court was like, okay, we're gonna, you know, step in here and at least decide this case on a temporary basis. And, you know, they heard from Louisiana.
0: Out-of-state prescribers freed from the in-person dispensing requirement are causing approximately 1,000 illegal abortions in Louisiana each month.
4: They heard from the drug makers.
10: Louisiana's complaint should have been dismissed outright.
4: They heard from all of these other people, members of Congress.
11: Briefed for 259 members of Congress as amici curiae.
4: Governors.
12: Briefed for states of New York, Arizona, California, Colorado, Connecticut, Delaware, Hawaii.
4: Medical groups.
0: Leaving all medically sound options on the table, including dispensing mifepristone via mail or at local pharmacies, is critical.
4: Activist groups on all sides.
12: Intimate partner violence often leads to coerced abortions of wanted children.
13: Many religious traditions view abortion as morally acceptable.
4: Former FDA officials.
15: FDA was extremely cautious in approving mifepristone.
4: Everybody was sending briefs up to the Supreme Court. But you know who didn't? The Trump administration. The Trump administration.
24: The guy who talks about everything
4: did not weigh in, did not either ask the Supreme Court to maintain the status quo or side with Louisiana. They were silent. The FDA has said it, you know, is reviewing the safety of the pills and will make its own decision. So the Trump administration had told lower courts, hey, back off, you know, let the FDA do its thing. But now that the case is before the Supreme Court, nothing to say, silent. Now, the anti-abortion folks took that as a sign that the Trump administration is cool with the Supreme Court imposing restrictions. They said, oh, even they won't defend the FDA's horrible telehealth policy, blah, blah, blah, blah, blah. Now, we don't know that that's the message that this lack of, that this silence is sending, but it's definitely making people offer their interpretations.
24: Why the silence when Today Explained returns?

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3: President, do you have any reaction to today's Lane being named the best news show?
4: Wow. I didn't know that. You're telling me now for the first time.
5: Philip Wegman reports on the White House for the Wall Street Journal, and he recently helped write one called The Anti-Abortion Movement is Turning on Trump. We asked him to come talk to us about it.
6: Right now, if you talk to folks in the anti-abortion movement, they're pretty disappointed because they thought that they would be doing much better right now. They have Republican allies in Congress.
7: Senator Lindsey Graham is promising to hold a vote on a national abortion ban.
8: That would say after 15 weeks, no abortion on demand, except in cases of rape, incest.
6: The Supreme Court, of course, turned over Roe v. Wade several years ago.
9: It's 1392, Dobbs versus Jackson Women's Health Organization.
6: And the man that they helped return to the White House, Donald Trump, who brags about being the most pro-life president ever.
10: Well, I'm pro-life.
11: I am pro-life.
6: He's back in power.
12: And yet last month, you had the president of Susan B. Anthony Pro-Life America, a woman named Marjorie Dannenfelser, come out and say that the stakes were existential for their movement.
13: If the Republican Party fully follows this administration's states-only strategy and abandons its commitments to pro-life action at the national level, then the movement as we know it is finished.
6: Basically, what, you know, it all boils down to in their mind is that there have been more abortions post-Roe year after year.
13: There are more abortions in the United States now than there were on the day that Roe v. Wade was overturned.
6: And currently, the Trump administration has embraced a sort of states' rights patchwork framework for regulation.
14: My view is now that we have abortion where everybody wanted it from a legal standpoint, the states will determine by vote or legislation or perhaps both, and whatever they decide must be the law of the land, in this case, the law of the state.
6: And so they were triumphant just a few years ago, but now they're very much on the back foot.
5: It sounds like you're saying that these lobbying groups thought that the decision from the Supreme Court overturning Roe v. Wade, the Dobbs decision, would mean fewer abortions in the United States. Was that kind of their bad for thinking that?
6: There certainly was an expectation that once Roe was reversed, there were going to be all sorts of other fights, that they were going to fight this out in all 50 different states. At the same time, though, these anti-abortion groups, they're of the opinion that the Dobbs decision leaves room for federal action. And what they're frustrated by right now is that Trump, in their mind, has really held them at arm's length. Not only does he not want a federal abortion ban.
14: Many states will be different. Many will have a different number of weeks, or some will have more conservative than others, and that's what they will be.
6: But his administration has moved forward, with the approval of a generic version of mifepristone. They have kept on the books Biden-era regulations that allow a woman to order these drugs through a telehealth service and not actually have to go see a doctor in person. They believe that Republicans are standing still at a moment when Democrats, and frankly, this is backed up by the reporting, say that they want to codify Roe. So for these pro-lifers, it's existential.
5: These groups you're talking about, can we get more specific? Who are we talking about here?
6: So there's a lot of different groups here, you know, when it comes to the pro-life lobby. There's Americans United for Life, the March for Life, the Family Research Council. But the most politically connected is the Susan B. Anthony list. If a member of Congress gets a call from the March for Life, they're picking up the phone, eager to talk. If they get a call from Susan B. Anthony list, they might be sweating.
5: No.
6: Marjorie Dennis Velser, president of SBA Pro-Life America, is very much a political operator. The entire group, they are knife fighters through and through. And they really put the Republican Party on notice last month when they announced that they were planning to spend $160 million, not just in the coming midterms, but in the 2028 Republican presidential primary.
13: Time is short, but our task can be accomplished. And over these next two cycles, we plan to spend $160 million to try to accomplish this great task.
6: The pro-lifers at SBA, they have not hid their frustration. They were angry at FDA Administrator Marty McCarry because he approved a generic.
10: Approving a new generic version of the drug mifepristone. These are medications used in about two-thirds of all abortions nationwide.
11: With FDA approval, activists say it will be easier to get abortion pills through the mail, despite laws in some states that aim to make that illegal.
10: The Susan B. Anthony group saying this reckless decision by the FDA is unconscionable.
6: So last December, they called for McCarry to be fired. You know, SBA, they've been sort of rattling the saber, but in our interview with her, she told the Wall Street Journal, the president is the problem. That's a direct quote.
5: Hmm.
6: She believes that, you know, Trump, who was as pro-life of an advocate as you could have in 2016, and again in 2020, has set aside the issue.
5: And the president on Friday met with people from the Susan B. Anthony list, including their leader, Marjorie. Do we know how much Marjorie and the president see the midterms and the 2028 elections differently?
6: The pro-life lobby thinks that there is a way for Republicans to run on abortion and not run away from it. And so they are going to spend a lot of money in these coming midterms, but they're also going to spend a ton of money in the coming presidential primary. And the expectation here is that any candidate that they're going to support has to agree to federal action on the abortion issue. Marjorie told the Wall Street Journal in our reporting that the president, who had been staunchly and openly pro-life, remember, in 2016, there's that moment on the debate stage where he says that Hillary Clinton is okay with partial birth abortion and describes that in vivid terms.
15: Based on where she's going and where she's been, you can take the baby and rip the baby out of the womb in the ninth month on the final day. And that's not acceptable.
16: Well, that is not what happened.
6: That got all of the social conservatives to stop thinking twice about this billionaire playboy from New York and see him instead as a social conservative champion. Well, in the 2024 election, you know, Trump sort of says, hey, I delivered you three pro-life Supreme Court justices. My work here is done. I'm going to focus on other things. And when Marjorie went to Trump and said, hey, we need federal action, I need you to get on board, the answer that she got was, no, this issue is killing us.
17: A majority of Americans do, in fact, believe abortion should be legal in most cases. Just about two-thirds of those polled, 66%, believe abortion should be legal in all or most cases.
18: That is nearly 10 points higher than it was just over a decade ago.
6: And there's a belief inside of the current administration that if they didn't have to deal with abortion, then maybe Republicans would be picking up, you know, dozens of additional seats. So the fact that this meeting was put on the schedule is incredibly significant because it shows that the White House knows, look, we have to service this part of our coalition. We have to get on board with them. Maybe it reflects that the administration believed that they let a core constituency outside of the fold.
5: It seems pretty clear if you look at his, you know, decades of history of weighing in on every last issue, that abortion didn't weigh heavily on the president's mind until it became politically expedient to do so. Do you really think if, say, J.D. Vance come 2027 or so starts advocating for a federal abortion ban, 20-week abortion ban, whatever it might be, that it's going to upset President Trump, who probably, you know, doesn't really have a dog in the fight to begin with?
6: We don't know. How much of a leash does the president actually give J.D. Vance to go pursue the nomination? And as he's doing it, is Donald Trump a stage mom giving helpful advice? Or is he one of the judges saying, hey, I thought you were the MAGA heir apparent, but some of these other guys have better stump speeches and they are more deferential towards me? You know, Donald Trump, I think that everything is transactional. And so where you have these pro-lifers who are motivated by a single principle, and then you have a politician who is motivated just by getting the best deal that he can, do they get back on the same page? Or is this a break? And look, you know, the anti-abortion lobby has been one of the most loyal constituencies for Republicans for decades. Sean, this is the story of the Trump era. He shows up and he tears the curtain on what Republican orthodoxy is, remaking the party in his own image. There are some things he absolutely cares about: trade, immigration, foreign policy. On all of the other areas, though, now there's no gatekeeper to say what is and isn't conservative, and all have sort of freely entered in to have this argument. Some folks, like the pro-lifers, are saying this has been a party platform issue for decades. It cannot change. It shouldn't change. They are looking not just to change the direction of the current administration. They're looking for the future of the party and saying, what will Republicans believe in 2028? And their argument is that any definition of conservatism has to include robust limitations on abortion. And previously, a lot of Republicans were very successful in saying, hey, you know, we want to overturn Roe v. Wade. And that was sort of the consensus. And so this is going to be a fascinating, fascinating fight that is going to tell us a lot about the identity of the new American right.
5: Read Philip at the Journal, WSJ.com. 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Listen to Today Explained because Peter Balanon Rosen produces, Jolie Myers edits, Gabriel Dunatov fact checks, David Tatasciore and Bridger Dunnigan mix. I'm Sean Ramos for him. Goodbye.
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0: I'm Chris Boyd. Up next on Think, the case for talking back when power and privilege are not distributed fairly.
1: I write and I move in a way that says to the stakeholders, if we can't name our reality, if we can't create the prisms so people can see them more clearly, then we can't transform them. That's why folks who want to take America backwards have prioritized ideas.
0: We'll spend this hour with Kimberly Crenshaw, the legal scholar best known for developing the concepts of intersectionality and critical race theory. We'll talk about how her early life led her to her life's work and about how her ideas have changed the way Americans talk about racial justice. Our conversation starts after a short break.
2: Live from NPR News in Washington, I'm Ryland Barton. President Trump is on his way to China for a summit with President Xi Jinping. The Iran war is expected to dominate the conversation, but it's also critical for trade talks between leaders of the world's two biggest economies, as NPR's Scott Horsley explains.
3: The White House says the president wants reciprocity and fairness. And to be sure, lots of countries around the world are concerned that China is distorting markets by producing too much and dumping the excess elsewhere. Trump also wants China to buy a lot more stuff from the United States. You know, China has made commitments to buy more in the past and then often fallen short of those promises. U.S. farmers, in particular, have paid a price when China started buying soybeans from Brazil instead, for example.
2: NPR's Scott Horsley reporting. Michigan congressional Democrats Debbie Dingell and Republican John Molinar have introduced a bill to ban Chinese cars in the U.S. From member station WEMU, Kevin Mershart reports.
4: Called the Connected Vehicle Securities Act, the legislation would prohibit the importation, manufacture, and sale of vehicles, software, and hardware linked to China. Dingell says the timing is important with this week's upcoming China-U.S. summit.
5: We are not competing on a level playing field. When Chinese subsidizes its manufacturers, it manipulates its currency, it uses slave labor, that's not a level playing field.
4: China has been

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1: Caused some confusion for voters, particularly because this change was announced when absentee mail voting was already underway. The new special primary election will be held on August 11th. Ashley Lopez, NPR News.
2: Meanwhile, Missouri's Supreme Court today upheld new congressional districts that could help Republicans win an extra seat. But South Carolina's Republican-led state Senate rejected a move to hold a redistricting session. Nationwide, Republicans have gained about an 8-seat advantage over Democrats in the redistricting push set off by President Trump. You're listening to NPR News from Washington. eBay has rejected an unsolicited $56 billion takeover from GameStop, calling the proposal neither credible nor attractive. GameStop saw eBay as a vehicle to compete with Amazon and that its 1,600 stores could become drop-off and shipping locations. Kuwait says it detained four men with Iran's Islamic Revolutionary Guard Corps who tried to infiltrate the country. Iran says the men were performing a patrol mission when their navigation system failed, sending them into Kuwaiti waters. More from NPR's Aya Batraoui.
3: Kuwait's Interior Ministry says a group of six men landed on its Bubiyan Island on May 1st with a rented fishing boat to, quote, carry out a mission that included hostile acts against the state of Kuwait. It named all six and listed their rank in Iran's navy. The statement says Kuwaiti forces exchanged fire with the group and that a member of Kuwait's armed forces was wounded in the clashes. Kuwait says two of the men fled, while the other four were arrested and confessed during interrogation to belonging to Iran's Revolutionary Guard. Iran has attacked Gulf Arab states with missiles and drones throughout the U.S.-Israeli war on it. But this incident in Kuwait marks the first time a Gulf Arab state says its forces clashed with Iranian forces on its soil. Aya Batraoui, NPR News, Dubai.
2: Jason Collins, the NBA's first openly gay player, has died. He was a pioneer for inclusion and an ambassador for the league. He had an 8-month battle with an aggressive form of a brain tumor. Collins played 13 years in the league for six different franchises. He announced he was gay in 2013 toward the end of his playing career. Jason Collins was 47 years old. This is NPR News.
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6: We can play games where victory is about skill or luck or some combination of the two. But what if the rules are written such that certain players can perform really well and almost never win, while others who do a mediocre job on the field take all the prizes? Worst of all, those messed up rules mean the winners don't even have to cheat on purpose. The game is just set up to give them an advantage. In that case, we need somebody who is willing to talk back to the ref. From KERA in Dallas, this is Think. I'm Chris Boyd. Laws and institutions that privilege certain groups and penalize others are woven so deeply into American life that some of us forget they are not inevitable. Policies made by people can and must be made better by people. My guest has devoted her career to identifying those ethically dubious structures, especially as they apply to race and gender, and to finding ways to expose and challenge them. Kimberly Williams Crenshaw is Distinguished Professor of Law at UCLA, Isidore and Sulzbacher Professor of Law at Columbia Law School, co-founder and executive director of the African American Policy Forum. She developed the concept of intersectionality and is a founder in the intellectual movement called Critical Race Theory. Her new book is called Backtalker, an American Memoir. Kimberly, welcome to Think.
7: I am so thrilled to be here. Thank you.
6: Thrilled to talk to you. You write about this experience you had when you were in kindergarten, when your teacher, never in the whole school year, picked you for this part you just dreamed about in a class that class game that you played all the time. This felt to you at age six like a very personal statement about you?
7: Yes, it did. I mean, you know, as 6 year olds, our whole world is often made up of what roles we get to play, how

0: much fun we're able to have and make believe. And our teacher routinized this way of engaging us as kindergartners by making it exciting to think about, you know, what role do I get to play today in this sort of fairy tale little musical? And the musical was sort of a mashup of all the fairy tales, a little bit of Cinderella, a little bit of Snow White. They're all mixed in there together. But of course, being a princess, an object of desire, someone who is loved, someone who is, you know, looked after and cared for, of course, that's something that little girls are going to likely want to be. I was just like any other little girl. I wanted to be, you know, the princess, and the princess in this mashup was called Thorn Rosa. And I never got chosen. I did get to play a lot of other characters. I played a mouse, I played a cow, I played a horse, I played the Wicked Witch. And I always thought that if I was really, really good at those roles, I'd eventually make my way up to being Thorn Rosa. But never was. Got to the last day of school, last hour of school, last minute of school. And, you know, when it finally was my turn, the bell rang and the whole thing was over. And I was just crushed. I remember just walking home, you know, sobbing with my friends behind me. And I think it was because, in part, there was something that was telling me that I might not actually be princess material. I kept beating that thought down. I liked my teacher. I thought my teacher liked me. But when the plug was finally pulled on the fantasy, and I was left, you know, in a circle, the princess of no one, it just cracked open something, you know, deep inside. And I just was heaving tears all the way home.
1: How did your parents handle that?
0: Well, this is really a story about my parents, because one could imagine a lot of parents thinking that that their child was crying over, you know, some kid in school that had bullied them, or they might have thought, you know, what you're crying about a game, you know, get over it. You know, life isn't fair. My parents did none of those things. My parents acknowledged that a hurt had happened. My parents acknowledged that it was going to potentially be something that I remembered, and they wanted to make sure that what I remembered was being affirmed, what I remembered was my hurt being acknowledged, and an effort being made to make amends. So they were school teachers as well. I think they knew my kindergarten school teacher. Called her to find out what happened. She came over. She tried to mollify me, you know, saying, you know, I'm so sorry that we ran out of time. You'll get to be, you know, Thorn Rosa next year. I wasn't stupid. I knew that there was no future. But the fact that I was affirmed, and the fact that they didn't try to dismiss it as a little girl's thing, you know, I think that is what told me that it was okay for me to observe things in my life. It was okay for me to push back when I felt that I was being treated unfairly. It was okay for me to bring it to my parents. And that was, you know, in my mind, the beginning of a back talker.
1: And your family had history challenging unjust rules and authorities. Tell us about the stories your mom would share of her own mother's example, finding ways to quietly but quite firmly push back on the rules in the era of segregated public swimming pools.
0: My mother's earliest memory was her mother taking her to the city pool at 3 years old and putting her in the water and watching as the water was drained from the pool after all the white kids were removed from the pool. Her mother then took her out of the now waterless pool and went back and called all of her friends who were part of a Black Women's Club movement, said, "Get your kid ready. I'm coming back to get them. We're going back to the pool." She collected up the kids, went back to the pool, had the kids get in the pool. The attendant called the police. Mom said the first time she saw a motorcycle was, you know, from eye level in the pool, this big motorcycle rode up. The police officer got up. There was, you know, sort of gesticulated talking between the pool attendant and the police officer. At the end of the day, they could do nothing about it because my mom did, in fact, live on the side of the street that this pool was meant to serve. It was largely a white neighborhood, but my grandparents lived there, so they couldn't do anything. And that began a practice and saying to the proprietors who were trying to discriminate, this is against Ohio law. If you discriminate against me in spite of this, we are going to bring a case. And, you know, they told me this. Mom told me this from the time I was a kid. I understood it to be part of family lore, but as I was researching the book, I actually found records of my mother's family actually doing precisely that.
1: Wow. That must have been really gratifying.
0: It was gratifying. They called people like my grandparents in the 20th century race men and women. In other words, they were people who were very forward in their demands for equal treatment, but also very exacting and expectant of their children, making sure that we would be prepared to walk through the doors once they were open for us.
1: Closing down all the public pools so that nobody could swim struck some people in many parts of the country as somehow preferable, right, to integrating city facilities.
0: That's right.
1: So in practice, of course, more white kids than black, especially in the 20s when your mom was a child, might have had access to swimming at private clubs or backyards in the suburbs. Thinking back, Kimberly, was it hearing those kinds of stories that first got you thinking about the ways public policies that look pretty innocent on paper, like we're just closing this pool, mm-hmm. can in fact promote inequality?
0: Oh, absolutely. My mother, I called her a griot and an archaeologist at the same time, because as we went through town, she would point out the movie theater and the root beer stand, and she would tell me the story of what had happened there, so that I was fully aware that we were standing on ground that was once informally segregated, and it took active intervention, active organization, active demands for these institutions and spaces to be made open to us. So I didn't take it as a natural fact that the things that I enjoyed were just there. I knew that these were the products of individuals and groups and families actually exercising agency to open up these spaces. So that was number one. But number two, with respect to learning how rules, even though they might be formally equal or colorblind, can still be manipulated in ways that are harmful. That lesson came from urban renewal and highway development that, you know, on paper, it sounds good. We want to create urban landscapes that are livable and that are comfortable and that are attractive. And we want to have transportation policy that advances the economy. That sounds great. But who's going to bear the burden from that? Who's going to lose their property to that? Who's not going to be able to pass on intergenerational wealth because their property was taken to develop an industrial park or to build a highway? I learned that the hard way by watching my mother lose an apartment building and two homes to urban renewal. And it was only happening on the side of town that African Americans lived in. And that in part was because they didn't have political power to protect their interests. So I was able to learn that, you know, I had a front seat there. It wasn't something I learned from a history book. I learned it from watching my mother at the kitchen table trying to figure out how to fight the loss of her property.
1: Your parents may have encouraged you to stand up to outside authority, not necessarily to their authority. But one thing you learned early on was that sometimes you actually have to push back against the people that you love and that love you. I mean, what kinds of rules existed in the house you grew up in, and how did you start learning about resistance even within the context of your own home?
0: My brother, like many brothers, could be a bully. And I dealt on a daily basis when he felt like bullying me with the fact that my parents' rule, particularly my dad's rule, was that he didn't want to hear any bickering. He didn't want to have to interrupt whatever he was doing to come, you know, manage us. And so his rule was that if either one of us came to complain about the other one, we were both going to get in trouble. So this was, you know, a formally equal rule in a context that was deeply unequal. It was an asymmetric, as I call it, power relation between my brother and me. So what it meant is that I was constantly having to choose between, you know, the power that my brother was exercising over me versus the power that my father could exercise over the both of us. I went to tell my dad what was happening, and I said, look, I am willing to accept the punishment for it, but you need to know what's happening. He needs to be told not to do this, and I am willing to accept, you know, the consequences. My brother realized I was now a formidable opponent, and my father may have realized that his, you know, sort of formally equal rule was undermining my security and well-being in the family. So I write about it as a lesson that I learned about power. Two things: you can have power inside of your home, inside of your community, inside of your nation that claims to love you but may not be attending to your needs and your interests. And sometimes you have to take a hit in order to change the equation. These were two very important lessons I learned in my home.
1: My guest is Kimberly Williams Crenshaw, professor of law at UCLA and Columbia, and founder in the intellectual movement called Critical Race Theory. We're talking about her memoir, Backtalker. We'll be right back.
2: I'm Dr. Anthony Lizowitz, and this is Climate Connections. Cross-country skier Julia Kern recently wrapped up a busy race season that included the Olympics and the Cross-Country World Cup. But in the off-season, she does not stop training, nor does she stop thinking about climate change. Kern says warming winters are hurting her sport. In many areas, the snowpack is shrinking.
3: Now, most cross-country ski areas have to have some form of snowmaking capability to even be viable in the winter.
2: Midwinter thaws melt the snow.
3: All of my world championships that I've experienced have been really warm, slushy conditions where we're skiing in t-shirts some of the time.
2: And when it gets cold again, conditions can become icy. Kern says climate change affects her in the off-season, too. Last year, Canadian wildfire smoke blew into Vermont, where she lives. For a few weeks, the air quality was so bad that she could not train outdoors. Seeing this firsthand has motivated her to take action.
3: I have the privilege to have a platform, and so I want to use it.
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1: This is Think. I'm Chris Boyd. We're talking today with Kimberly Williams Crenshaw. If her name is familiar, it is because she developed the concept of intersectionality and is a founder in the intellectual movement called Critical Race Theory. She's professor of law at UCLA and Columbia and co-founder and executive director of the African American Policy Forum. Her new book is called Backtalker, an American memoir. Kimberly, your parents worried you were too sensitive, although that was not something that you felt like you could just turn off as a kid. You write that for you, the assassination of Dr. Martin Luther King feels like a turning point. Like, what was the before for you and what was the after? Because you were only, what, 9 or 10 years old when this happened.
0: Being raised in that moment where there was an active civil rights movement, where Black people in particular were coming into their own, we were expressing our expectations, there was hope in the air. There was, you know, a sense that we were on a trajectory to increasingly greater levels of access and opportunity, that our leaders were on the television and they were engaging with, you know, President Johnson, and they were going to Congress and laws were being passed. So this created a sort of a excitement about the future, the idea that freedom was coming and it won't be long. And so when my mom picked up the phone and gasped when she heard from my grandfather that Martin Luther King had been killed, and I saw my father, a big 6'2" former football player, cry for the first time. My father cried. I knew something had been broken in our hopes and dreams. And that broke the, you know, I write about it as, you know, before that moment, life felt like, you know, the colors were rich and vivid. It was a technicolor, you know, existence full of hope. When he died, things became more black and white, more gray. There was a cloud cast over us. And for me, as a youngster, I didn't know what to say in that moment, but it bothered me deeply when my, you know, fellow students didn't have anything to say either. So, you know, the occasion of my first speech was standing up in a church that we'd all been released to on the day after Dr. King was assassinated. We were asked, did anybody have anything to say? And everybody was sitting there and I could not bear it. So I jumped up. I didn't have anything to say when I stood up. You know, suddenly everyone's looking at me and I'm like, uh-oh, you know, I'm standing there. I better say something. And so I think I just channeled something that I'd heard my family say, or I'd heard on the radio the night before about, you know, continuing in his footsteps, not letting, you know, an assassin's bullet take away, you know, our dreams, something like that. And I remember making it home and my dad still had tears in his eyes, but there was also a sense of satisfaction, I guess, that his daughter had been a voice to continue the movement, to continue the imperative for racial equality.
1: You were sent to a private school where some of your teachers taught you some pretty crazy things. You were one of the only white students in the school, but you had friends there. And yet there were occasions when a really racist classmate or that classmate's mother would treat you terribly. And the thing that, that stuck out to you was like, why are my friends in this class not standing up for me, my white friends? Like, how did you try to process that?
0: Yeah, wow. You know, that's probably one of the moments that I began to string together to come to a conclusion that within our various communities, there are often gaps. Often people don't show up when they should. This was my friendship community. These were my classmates. These are people who knew that I was not guilty of something that one of the teachers accused me of, because they were there, they were witnessing it. Or later in this time in the school, when a girl came who did not like me, who called me the N-word, decided that she was going to basically break up our friendship network and, you know, invite everybody in the class but me to a party in her home. And everyone in my class actually went and kept it a secret from me. I guess because they didn't want to upset me, but of course, you know, they could have chosen not to go. That's when I realized how sometimes the expectations that we have of each other are disappointed. We don't always stand up for our friends, our family, our community. And that's a gap. That's a moment where, you know, I would ask myself, what's going on here? What is it that makes this an experience that felt, you know, similar over the course of my life? And so I began to think about, okay, what happened at this fundamental school I went to? What happened when I went to Monticello? What happened when I was cast in a play as the lead? One begins to read all of these moments together, not as moments in which the discrimination is directly articulated, but moments when certain things are permitted, when people don't stand up and say, no, that's not fair. Those are moments that need to be marked as much as the moments of formal segregation. So my thinking was informed by the way I felt in those moments. It told me that there was a there that needed articulation.
1: You were raised, as we've said, to be Black and proud. You understood from an early age that things might be harder for you based on that identity and living in America. How did you also begin to comprehend that not only were the rules different for Black and white kids, they were different for girls and boys?
0: If you were a boy and explored, you know, your budding sexuality, you got points for that. You were seen as a cool dude. If you were a girl and participated in such exploration, your reputation might be undermined. You might be called out. You might be whispered about. And so I saw this happening in the neighborhood, and I thought, how come you get big ups for doing something with one of our friends and she gets a big demerit? That just didn't seem fair to me at all, but it was just an accepted way in which boys and girls were treated differently. And then it happened in my own family. I grew up with my mother and father being very, very clear about how to behave respectably, how not to bring shame into the family by engaging in, you know, premarital sex. It was like a terrible thing if you did that. I thought it was a terrible thing for both of us. But when my brother did it, and he didn't get in trouble for it, I said, okay, how come this is fair? And their answer was, well, he's a boy. It's like, so what does him being a boy have to do with the rule? When you gave me the rule, you didn't tell me it was a different rule for a girl. And so this sort of footnote to the rule, well, you know, you're different than a boy, just made me ask, well, why am I different? And why does that make sense? And why is that fair? It was part of my why questioning. And so I learned then that being a girl is really different from being a boy. And then on top of that, being a Black girl was different because of stereotypes associated with us, because of the way, you know, that our gender was sometimes framed as a vulnerability to the stability of our community, especially during this period where there was more conversation than had ever been the case about, you know, the crisis of single-headed households. So all of that was kind of linked to the idea of the moral, the questionable moral character of Black girls and Black women.
1: And you felt that your father died quite suddenly when you were just 10 years old. And in addition to the grief of that, suddenly your mother is in this stigmatized role as a Black single parent.
0: Absolutely. So, you know, my father died at precisely the moment that the conversation about what to do to close the economic and political gaps between Black America and white America began to focus on a so-called family structure. Daniel Patrick Moynihan had written a report called The Negro Family. And in the report, he made the argument that as long as our families were disproportionately headed by women, we could never expect to achieve equality, and that we had a cultural deficit in our ability to make stable two-parent families. That was the foundation for equality. And so his policies were designed to retrofit existing Black families into this male-female structure. Well, because my mother had become a single mom, not because she was never married, but because of tragedy, she may have escaped some of the moral opprobrium, but it turned out that some of the things that we struggled with, like being a single income family, being, you know, sort of marginalized from the social community because of it, I understood these problems not as having anything to do with morality, but having everything to do with the double impact of racism and sexism on primary breadwinners. That should have been the point of intervention. But Moynihan's framework didn't focus on building opportunities for single-headed households. It focused on framing them as defective and deficient, and making sure income and opportunities went pretty exclusively to men rather than to men and to women.
1: My guest is Kimberly Williams Crenshaw. We're talking about her book, Backtalker, an American Memoir. You're listening to Think. I'm Chris Boyd. Did you and everyone who ever met you, Kimberly, understand from the time you were very small that you would pursue a law degree?
0: You know, my uncle, I call him my uncle, he's my play uncle, who really came into my life after my father died, always teased me. He called me Female Bailey. This was after F. Lee Bailey, who was a famous lawyer at the time. But it was also the case that my father was in law school when he passed away. And as part of my grieving for him, I used to, you know, sit in his executive chair and pretend that I was reading these law books. There are these big, thick law books. And, you know, it was a way of maintaining a connection. So I think those two things really did light a pathway for me. And I would say the third thing is that in our household, you know, we had pictures of all the things that a lot of other households, you know, had. We had pictures of Martin Luther King. We had pictures of the Kennedys. We had a picture of Jesus. But we also had a picture of Thurgood Marshall, who led the Legal Defense Fund and argued Brown versus Board of Education. And we also had a lithograph of the Black congressman from Reconstruction who represented us. So we were aware of the possibilities that law might be used to advance our collective interests. So I leaned into the possibility of being a lawyer from, I think, all of these factors that I was exposed to.
1: But then when you got to college and then later to law school, you discovered that some people might be really focused on racial justice and some people might be really focused on gender justice, but not a lot of people were paying attention to the ways those things intersected with one another.
0: Absolutely. And so, you know, I learned about these differences, or I guess the gaps between my experience in which race and gender clearly played a role, and then the communities that I was in, both academic communities, political communities, and social communities, that really didn't stretch into the spaces where my experiences were kind of, you know, falling between the cracks. So, you know, racial justice and Black history that I was learning, political economy that I was learning in Africana studies, would rarely pick up questions like, how have Black women as workers, Black women as political actors, Black women as survivors, how have these racialized structures treated them? Or another way of putting it, how does anti-Blackness play out in Black women's lives? We already knew how anti-Blackness played out historically in Black men's lives. You know, the whole framing of racial violence, the whole history of lynching, that was an example of how anti-Blackness targeted some of its dynamics towards Black men. But we didn't talk about how Black women were situated as vulnerable to sexual violence, as stereotyped, as not being sexually responsible, all of this coming from a history of enslavement. So I looked desperately for frameworks that would help me understand Black women, both as subjects of racism and also subjects of sexism. But we didn't talk about that in Africana studies much. And we also didn't talk about it in women's studies either. So I started reading on my own Black feminists like bell hooks and eventually Black history of Black women, so that when I finally went to law school, I was leaning towards a Black feminist reading of how anti-discrimination law on the basis of race and gender also reproduced the same problem that I had seen in college.
1: My guest, Kimberly Williams Crenshaw, is professor of law at UCLA and Columbia, founder in the intellectual movement called Critical Race Theory, and a developer of the concept of intersectionality. Her new memoir is called Backtalker. We'll be right back.

0: It's being called a scientific and aesthetic breakthrough, the largest ever image of the Milky Way. It shows cosmic gases and dust particles in detail we've never seen before.
1: So the center of our galaxy is filled with very cold gas and dust that is not visible to the eye, but you can see it very well at millimeter wavelengths.
0: The hidden chemistry at the heart of the Milky Way. That's on the next On Point.
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8: This is Think. I'm Chris Boyd. We're talking today with Kimberly Williams Crenshaw. If her name is familiar, it is because she developed the concept of intersectionality and is a founder in the intellectual movement called critical race theory. She's professor of law at UCLA and Columbia and co-founder and executive director of the African American Policy Forum. Her new book is called Backtalker, an American Memoir. Kimberly, let's talk about critical race theory. There are 78,000 definitions that other people have come up with. Since it's your idea, what is your definition of critical race theory?
9: Well, critical race theory simply tends to the reality that racial marginalization, racial power need not be explicitly declared or articulated in order to do harm. Race is a structure that is created in part by law. The consequences of being racialized as Black or white or as Latino or any other racial group is created by policy. It's created by laws that help facilitate what the meaning is behind being framed as a Black person or as a white person. So as young lawyers and scholars who integrated law schools in the late 70s and the early 80s after formal segregation collapsed, we were also witnessing the fact that many of the terms and conditions of life in these institutions didn't change much. There were more students, but there weren't more faculty members. There weren't courses that dealt with the long history of the way law created barriers and obstacles, the way law facilitated various forms of exclusion. So critical race theory was our effort to think about and to expose the ways that racial inequality frequently gets reproduced, not through explicit policies, but through apparently race-neutral and colorblind policies. So that's what critical race theory actually is. It is not, you're right, there are 57,000 definitions of critical race theory. Most of those, I have no idea what people are reading. My hunch is that they're not reading anything. They're just taking a framework. They think that they can weaponize it and use it to denounce not just the study of race and racial power, but to also prepare people to repudiate the kinds of laws, the kind of policies, the kinds of practices that were created in the 60s and the 70s to create more equality, to move us from a society that was once grounded in racial inequality, intentionally created racial inequality, to a fully inclusive multiracial democracy. If that is what we are committed to, then we have to know that what keeps us from being a fully inclusive democracy isn't just a few bad apples who declare we hate this group or we hate that group, but what keeps us from that are practices that are deeply embedded in our institutions that were created at a time that we weren't all participating in them, and that continue to distribute opportunities in ways that are racially disparate and unfair. So it's not calling anybody out. It's not saying that there are racists everywhere, but it is saying that our institutions can function in ways that unfairly exclude on the basis of race, on the basis of gender, and other characters that have nothing to do with your ability to achieve, your ability to do a job.
8: You started developing these ideas in the 1980s. I've been reading references to your work since, in the 20 years that I've been working on this show. But it does seem like all of a sudden a few years ago, everyone was talking about critical race theory. Do you remember a time when you thought, oh, this has turned into something that I did not intend? At least it is being interpreted in a way that I did not intend. Was there an incident, something that happened that made you think things have changed?
9: Oh, absolutely. I can tell you precisely when it was. It was during the last presidential debate when President Trump at the time was asked to denounce the Proud Boys. He refused to do so and basically said, stand by. Within 6 weeks, he issued an executive order denouncing a whole range of ideas, including implicit bias, including racial equity, including diversity and inclusion, and wrapped up in this pile of ideas was critical race theory and intersectionality. So I remember that well. I remember these terms being weaponized by critics who actually were clear in saying our goal is to undermine the legitimacy of these ideas, to paint them in such a negative way that when people hear of some idea, they associate it with critical race theory and they dismiss it. And so they basically bragged about their ability to, now I'm using my words, to gentrify these ideas, to fill it with meaning that helped them advance a project of demonizing equity and inclusion, demonizing the telling of the history that we need to know to understand why we need to pay attention to equity and inclusion, and demonizing the concepts, the prisms that we've used to evaluate equity, find where there are gaps between our aspirations and how we really do things, and attend to some of those gaps.
8: How do you begin to talk back to people who maybe didn't listen to you in the first place?
9: Well, you know, in reality, the people that I think I'm talking to are not the ones who intentionally distort or intentionally weaponize ideas that people don't really understand. I think they are on a mission. They are mission aligned. If we think about what you have to erase in order to convince people that America was great when half of the population, you know, didn't have the same access to opportunities, when millions of people didn't have the opportunity to participate in the political process, what you need to make that vision attractive to people is a full erasure of what actually happened. An attack on history, an attack on its artifacts, an attack on ideas about inclusion. And so that's what we see this administration. That's what we see happening when all of our ideas about equity and inclusion are framed as improper ideology. So I don't really have much to say to folks who believe that, because they believe where their beliefs line up with the world that they're trying to create. But the people I do have conversation with and am trying to reach are stakeholders in social justice and equity, people who want to believe that we are a resilient democracy, people who are shocked and surprised about how quickly things are deteriorating, but they don't have the capacity to draw the dots between the assaults on racial justice and the assaults on our democracy.
8: Throughout the book, there is this theme that comes up over and over. You return to the idea of we as an important thing to seek and kind of nurture in our lives. Will you give us a sense of what, you know, being a part of a we can mean for any one of us?
9: Yeah. Well, you know, we all have our we's, of course. I mean, that's part of the human condition. It's what separates us in many ways. When you're part of a we that is both defined from outside of your community by those who have the power to shape the conditions of your life, those who can call you a particular kind of name or a particular kind of human, and you are part of that we trying to figure out, well, how do we resist? How do we fight back? How do we carve out possibilities to pursue the things that everyone wants? They want happiness. They want to feel that they belong. They want to feel that they have real opportunities. The we that gets constructed in that moment is a complicated one. For my family, we believed strongly that there was value to our we. We believe strongly that we should reject the ways that we were being framed as less than, as not having a reason to believe that we deserved more. So our we was a we that was never defined in terms of we want to be something other than we are. Our we was, we are going to show them who we are. Our we was, we have so much in common that's rich. Our we was, we listen to music like Motown. Our we was, we listen to our orators like Jimmy Baldwin and Martin Luther King. Our we have, you know, traditions that come from our survival as people who, you know, weren't necessarily meant to thrive in this society, and yet we have. So that sense of we was very strong. It was embedded, you know, I say sometimes in my soul. And it's not a we that I am willing to give up on, even though many times I am disappointed by the we. I'm shocked at times when the we doesn't really hold true in the way that I would expect it to.
8: My guest is law professor Kimberly Williams Crenshaw. We're talking about her memoir, Backtalker. You're listening to Think. I'm Chris Boyd. So many people have been inspired by your examples as a legal scholar and backtalker. So many other people have tried to shut you down or silence your ideas. It has to be exhausting sometimes to wake up knowing, as a once deeply sensitive child, that you have another day of fighting ahead of you. And I wonder how you take care of yourself so that you can keep doing this.
9: You are so right that it can be exhausting sometimes relentless, right? I realize that people don't have to read in order to engage in intellectual debate. I realize that knowledge is not necessarily taken at face value, but it's often distorted. And I also realize, and I guess this is perhaps the, I don't know, most revealing part, I think there's a gender project also afoot when ideas written by, you know, people like Nicole Hannah-Jones, or when intellectual leadership of Black women in institutions where they exercise authority, I believe that the gendered availability of our ideas and of our expertise has made it that much easier for us to be targeted, and for us to appear as holders of undefended space. I see that as an intersectional vulnerability that really doesn't often get talked about. So what do I do in the face of that? There's nothing like sister friends. There's nothing like people that you can pick up the phone and complain to, who will give back to you the reason why they're coming after, you know, the ideas. I have one friend who, you know, I call up Barbara Arnwine, and she would often say to me, she says, Kim, dogs don't bark at parked cars. You have to remember that. Which means, you know, when your ideas are moving and they're vehicles for people and for change, that's those are the ideas that people bark at. Those are the ones that they want to interrupt, which means that, you know, our opponents sometimes value our ideas perhaps more than folks on our side. And so I write and I move in a way that says to the stakeholders, if we can't name our reality, if we can't create the prisms so people can see them more clearly, then we can't transform them. That's why folks who want to take America backwards have prioritized ideas and books and disciplines and courses and higher education, because they know that without these frameworks, without this knowledge, it's that much harder to actually grapple with real, you know, material realities in order to transform them.
8: Kimberly Williams Crenshaw is a law professor who developed the concepts of intersectionality and critical race theory. Her new book is called Backtalker, an American memoir. Kimberly, thanks so much for the conversation.
9: Thank you so much for having me.
8: Think is distributed by PRX, the Public Radio Exchange. 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Again, I'm Chris Boyd. Thanks for listening. Have a great day.

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1: I'm John Weber, and this is your WHYY Philly Fun Fact. Think that selfies are a modern invention of the smartphone? Well, think again. Turns out Philly got there first, almost 200 years ago.
2: In 1839, Robert Cornelius decided to try something no one had ever done before. Behind his family's lamp store near 8th and Chestnut Streets, Cornelius set up a camera, pulled off the lens cap, then sprinted into the picture himself.
1: That's tour guide Jim Murphy, author of Real Philly History Real Fast, who says Cornelius had to sit perfectly still, basically inventing the world's first hold-on-don't-move photo moment. And because early exposures took several minutes, even blinking could have ruined that shot.
2: When it was finished, he'd created what historians consider the first selfie ever taken.
1: And fortunately, no one tried to photobomb him. I'm John Weber, and that's your WHYY Philly Fun Fact.
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7: From WHYY in Philadelphia, this is Studio 2. I'm Cherry Gregg.
8: And I'm Avi Wolfman-Arendt. Just days after the White House celebrated a strong jobs report, this morning's inflation numbers tell a very different story. Prices are rising at the fastest pace in 3 years, from groceries to gas to housing. And a new poll shows President Trump facing his lowest ever approval ratings on the economy.
7: At the same time, a major Supreme Court ruling on voting rights is setting off new political battles across the country, with redistricting fights erupting in key southern states. And with Pennsylvania as a major battleground in the fight for control of Congress, both parties are zeroing in on critical races from Bucks County to the Lehigh Valley.
8: Today on the show, we're talking policy, politics, and how the biggest national headlines are impacting our region. We'll get perspectives from Democratic and Republican commentators on the top issues facing Americans right now. Add your voice to the conversation after the news.
9: Live from NPR News in Washington, I'm Ryland Barton. President Trump is flying to Beijing today. There he'll meet with China's top leader, Xi Jinping. NPR's Emily Fang reports one of the issues front and center will be China's relationship with the island of Taiwan.
10: Calling China's Xi Jinping an amazing man, Trump said the meetings with Xi later this week will cover energy prices, the war with Iran, and Taiwan, the democratic island China hopes to control one day. Asked about a delayed multi-billion dollar U.S. weapons sale to Taiwan, Trump has said he would talk about it with China's Xi Jinping.
11: A lot of good things can happen. Now, we'll be talking about, he'll bring up Taiwan.
10: American legislation requires the U.S. to provide for Taiwan's defense, and that includes selling Taiwan arms. Trump has also said he'll raise the case of imprisoned Hong Kong activist and publisher Jimmy Lai, as well as an imprisoned Christian pastor in China. Emily Fang, NPR News.
9: FBI Director Kash Patel has strongly denied allegations of excessive drinking on the job. Maryland Democratic Senator Chris Van Hollen confronted Patel during a Senate hearing today.
12: Are you willing to take the test, that it's called the audit test, that members of our active duty military and others take to determine whether they have a drinking problem?
13: I'll take any test you're willing to take.
12: I will take it, Director Patel. I'll take it. You ready to take it?
13: Let's go.
12: Yes or no?
13: Let's go. Side by side.
12: I'll take it.
9: Patel has sued over a recent article in The Atlantic magazine, critical of his leadership. He also accused Van Hollen of slinging margaritas during a visit to El Salvador last year. OpenAI CEO Sam Altman, the man Elon Musk says stole a charity, took the witness stand today in Oakland, California, to defend himself in a case that could reshape Silicon Valley. Rachel Miro has more from member station KQED.
0: Sam Altman said no single person should control AGI, artificial intelligence, or AI that surpasses human intelligence. So he told the court Elon Musk's insistence on majority control made him a poor fit for OpenAI. On cross-examination,

0: Instructure, the company behind the online learning system Canvas, says it has reached a deal with hackers to delete data stolen in a cyber attack. The terms were not disclosed. The breach caused chaos for students, many in the middle of finals. The hacking group Shiny Hunters had threatened to leak data from nearly 9,000 schools and 275 million individuals. Charitable nonprofits say they face an existential crisis from federal funding cuts and other moves by the Trump administration. NPR's Jennifer Ludden reports on a new survey that warns some groups are struggling to survive.
1: The Center for Effective Philanthropy surveyed hundreds of nonprofit CEOs. Three-quarters say they face increasing demand for services, even as many have had to cut staff and pull back. The center's Alicia Smith-Arriaga says things like meals for seniors and help for domestic violence victims have had to shut down.
2: The sector is really at an inflection point and in a crisis right now.
1: The Trump administration has said such funding cuts are part of its mission to shrink government. It's also made broad allegations of fraud and called groups that promote social justice radical and illegal. Jennifer Ludden, NPR News, Washington.
0: Maryland officials are considering moving the Preakness horse race from 2 to 3 weeks after the Kentucky Derby. Adding a week would try to address concerns about the short turnaround time between the races, which has led to fewer Derby winners participating in the Preakness and ultimately seeking the Triple Crown. To win that, a horse needs to win the Derby, the Preakness, and New York's Belmont Stakes. This year's Derby winner, Golden Tempo, is not participating in the Preakness. This is NPR News.
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5: On Tuesday, May 12th, welcome, welcome, welcome, friends, on into the program. I'm Cherry Gregg.
6: I'm Avi Wolfman-Arendt.
5: So today's political headlines feel less about politics and more like pressure points. For example, Iran war surges inflation as Trump's approval rating hits low record, a fragile ceasefire in the Middle East, and how the Supreme Court gutted black voting power. Ouch, right? And those are just the national headlines. Here at home, Philly's ice out. Legislation is now law. There's congressional races. There's a lot going on. So today we're going to do a national and regional roundtable with two pundits that we've had on the show before. We've got Solomon Jones from WURD, and we got Terry Tracy, founder of Broad and Liberty here. And of course, we want to hear from you. What are the big stories that you, friends, are following most closely? And give us the reason why. The number to call is 888-477-9499. The email is studio2@whyy.org. And we tend to do this when the stories kind of pile up, which is a lot lately.
6: It's a traffic jam of stories.
5: Which is a lot lately. Uh-huh. And those inflation numbers came out today, and we were like, oh, well, we got two smart people. We're going to parse through. They have differing points of view, so perfect time to do a roundup.
6: Do a roundup at the round table. That's not actually a round table. I love it.
5: Yeah.
6: What story are you following most closely and why? The number again is 888-477-9499. Call us. Join the show.
5: Yeah, we want to hear from you.
6: And our email is studio2@whyy.org. We're your friends. And you know what friends also do? They do a trio of local news stories.
5: Yes, friends start, Avi.
6: To start the show. Story number one here. Pennsylvania Supreme Court Justice David Wecht announced yesterday he is formally leaving the Democratic Party over what he called, quote, acquiescence to Jew hatred. Mm. In a statement, Wecht, who is Jewish, said, quote, Nazi tattoos, jihadist chants, intimidation, and attacks at synagogues and other hateful anti-Jewish invective and actions are minimized, ignored, and even coddled. So he is now becoming officially an independent. Mm-hmm. Wecht is a longtime member of the Democratic Party. He was even the state party's vice chair before becoming an elected judge. He was a member of the Democratic Party last fall when voters elected to retain him and two other Democrats for another 10-year term on the state Supreme Court. In the statement announcing his decision, Wecht did not point to any specific examples of Democrats promoting or acquiescing to anti-Semitism. So there are some gaps that I guess the public has to fill in here. But either way, it's a big announcement in the world of Pennsylvania government.
5: No, it's a big deal. And it's not lost on me. Like you said, he waited until he was reelected for a 10-year term to make this announcement.

0: Because in a lot of ways, it would have been political suicide to do it before the retention race, because it was a very contentious race, and you need party support for the ads, ward leaders, etc. But in a lot of ways, WECT is not alone, though. I mean, now that he's elected and he knows that he's going to be situated for 10 years, a lot of folks have been shifting out of the Democratic Party, actually both parties, for a while. It's been a trend here in Pennsylvania, but more so from the Democratic Party for folks to become independents or unaffiliated. And it's gotten worse between 2024 and 2025.
1: Yeah.
0: So...
1: And like the timing, obviously, you could say it's a little suspect. We don't know. Maybe something changed between in his conscience between November and now, or there was something that happened because his statement doesn't gesture to any one act or person. It's a little tough to say. But you know, this is we've seen people who've like broken with Trump and done it sort of after there would be consequences. You know, after they announced that they're retiring or something like that. So it's not totally like
0: unusual. But I mean, and it's in a way, it would be politically savvy to wait, because I mean, it was a contentious race, but to also make this statement now, and a lot of other people feel the same way.
1: Absolutely. And it made national headlines.
0: This was picked up.
1: I think CNN picked it up. It ended up being a big deal. And he's been a major player in the state Democratic Party for a long, long time.
0: Yep.
1: Let's move now to story number two, Cherry.
0: Yes. An undocumented Reading resident is in a detention center facing deportation to Mexico after helping police investigate the murder of his daughter. Last year, Erasmo Zavala Almanza's 20-year-old daughter and her two-month-old baby were shot by the father of the newborn, who then took his own life. The daughter, whose name is Selena, she also died, and the baby girl barely survived. Zavala Almanza helped police in the homicide investigation, which qualified him for what is called a U visa. And a U visa typically shields victims and witnesses who help law enforcement in investigations of serious crimes from deportation. The policy goal is public safety. The government wants to encourage undocumented people to come forward and to help law enforcement. And so, you know, Zavala Almanza applied for the U visa. He disclosed his undocumented status, but U visa protection policies have shifted under the Trump administration. And so last month, ICE agents came to his home, arrested him, put him in detention, and now he faces imminent deportation back to Mexico.
1: Right. And he's arguing that, you know, he needs to stay in the country to help care for his granddaughter, who is trying to
0: recover
1: from this horrible tragedy. And, you know, obviously her mom's not here to help with that. I will credit, by the way, The Inquirer and Jeff Gamage for bringing this story to our attention. It's worth your time. You should read the whole thing. It's an illustration of how immigration priorities and enforcement have changed, a stark illustration of that.
0: Yeah.
1: It's a very tough story to read, but I do think, you know, if you're able to take some time with it, it's worth reading.
0: And I just want to point out before we move on that, you know, I covered immigration as a reporter and some of the U visa cases. And there was a big concern that, you know, you push undocumented people underground because you won't help police. You'll hide from police. You won't, you know, call 911 and, you know, report crimes because you don't want to get deported. And so when you hear this story, it raises public safety concerns.
1: Yeah. Moving finally now to story number three, the end of this segment. if you want to celebrate America's 250th birthday by getting a little bit sloshed, I've got good news for you. 31 hotel bars across Philadelphia have banded together to create the Cocktail Trail for the semi-quincentennial this summer.
0: That rhymes.
1: It does. Credit to Philly Voice for writing this up. Each of these bars has a special cocktail or mocktail, maybe both, inspired by the nation's founding, some based on old recipes, some that are just colored red, white, and blue.
0: Okay.
1: Visit Philadelphia has a map where you can find the whole cocktail trail. Yes, it rhymes. And you can keep track even of which ones you've tried. The cocktails are available through September 30th if you want to walk, and please walk, the cocktail trail this summer.
0: And I want to underscore that there are some mocktails as well. I love some of the names. They have the Schuylkill Punch at the First Daughter Oyster Company. That's their house rum punch. And then they have the Cosno mocktail.
1: Cosno?
0: Cosno.
1: Oh, because it's
0: Yeah,
1: non-alcoholic.
0: Play on words. Yeah. Non-alcoholic. Yeah. And then the Red Owl Tavern has the Walnut Street, which is souped up old fashioned. And then they have the, and then they have the Garden Smash, which is like a strawberries and basil mocktail. So
1: you've looked deeply into this list.
0: Yeah, I think I'm going
1: to
0: do
1: it. Sounds like you're about to walk the cocktail trail.
0: I think I'm going to walk the cocktail trail.
1: All 31?
0: I don't know. I have to break that up week by week. I don't think I have it in me.
1: I couldn't get through it once. I would need multiple summers. I need another 250 years before I can get through all 31.
0: I can see myself, picking one spot on a weekend or something like that.
1: This all feels tailor-made for a local content creator to, like, do the whole cocktail trail in one go and get progressively more buzzed and maybe, like, wear, like, a tri-corner hat while they do it.
0: Yeah. So dress up. Dress up, please. Do your best 250th anniversary gear.
1: So if you're going to do that, all we ask is that you credit us for the idea. So
0: tag us, please.
1: Please tag
0: us, share.
1: Collab. We love to, but we don't encourage anyone, to be clear, to drink to excess.
0: No. Mocktails.
1: You can do the mocktail trail.
0: You can do the mocktails. Yeah. Totally.
1: So anyways, if you want to hit the cocktail trail, it's available this summer. And I have to say, it is actually a good tribute to the Founding Fathers, who we've learned through our research over the last year were basically buzzed all the time.
0: Yeah, they drank beer because it was cleaner than the water.
1: Yeah, so
0: and the babies, not the babies, but the kids drank it too.
1: The babies were drinking beer.
0: But the kids drank beer too.
1: But it was less alcoholic.
0: Yes.
1: I do think these cocktails would have knocked over the Founding Fathers. However, it's not unpatriotic to be a little drunk.
0: Absolutely not. Especially if you're wearing your outfit.
1: Yeah,
0: put some capris on.
1: This segment is starting to sound a little bit drunk, so let's transition to our roundtable, which is coming up on the other side of this break. You're listening to Studio 2.

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3: And welcome back to Studio 2 here on WHYY. I'm Cherry Gregg.
4: I'm Avi Wolfman Arendt. New inflation numbers out this morning. The prognosis is not great. Prices are at a three-year high and wages are not keeping up, even though the most recent jobs report was stronger than expected.
3: Yeah, and states are also duking it out in a redistricting war over congressional maps ahead of the midterms this year. And this comes on the heels of a Supreme Court decision that weakened the Voting Rights Act's protections for minority voters.
4: Amid those fights, Pennsylvania has become even more crucial for Democrats in their push to retake control of the U.S. House, with four seats expected to be very competitive. All that, plus the growing national attention on the 3rd District primary race between Dr. Ayla Stanford, Representative Chris Rabb, and Senator Sharif Street.
3: Almost too much to talk about, but we're going to try today.
4: Almost.
3: We're going to try, okay? And we have two guests in our studio right now. We have Solomon Jones, a host at WURD and columnist at the Philadelphia Inquirer. Solomon, so great to have you back on the show.
5: Great to be here.
3: We also have Terry Tracy, founder of Broad and Liberty and CEO of Fideri News Network. Terry, great to have you back as well.
6: Thank you for having me. Pleasure as always.
4: And we'd love for you to chime in, as some of you already are. What story are you following most closely and why? Or maybe just give us your thoughts on a story that really matters a lot to you. Our phone number is 888-477-9499. Our email is studio2@whyy.org. YouTube, Facebook, drop a comment in the live chat.
3: Yeah, Lobster on YouTube says, still keeping up with the failing economy. And so that's where we're going to start. I'm not going to characterize it as failing, but those numbers came out today. Inflation numbers, 3.8%. For the first time in 3 years, inflation is higher than wage growth. You know, and Americans are big mad. Terry, I'm going to start with you. Your thoughts, how are Republicans going to message around this? You know, I mean, this is hard.
6: Yeah, I don't think it's I don't think you message around it. I don't think getting around it is the goal. I think you have to take it on head on. I don't think while there are some there are definitely some green shoots in the economic numbers. And when we were last together, I think it was the Q1 numbers came out and they were surprisingly good. Mm-hmm. You know, the jobs report was significantly better than expected. And it looks like as long as the government and people are willing to keep spending money they don't have, you know, things will kind of stay on track.
4: Yeah.
6: But the fundamentals of the economy are going to continue to be at minimum in question until there is more clarity around what happens with the conflict in Iran and the Middle East. The reality is, gasoline is a global market, and as long as the global markets are disrupted, it's going to create a lot of pressure on the economy. And, you know, this was a choice that the administration made, knowing that this could very well be an outcome. And I think it comes down to the merits of whether that choice was the right thing to do for the country. And that's what Republicans have to focus on, is not messaging around the economy, but taking the numbers head on and explaining why they're headed in the right direction and the right choices have been made.
4: What's the counter message, Solomon Jones?
5: The counter message is that the wrong choice was made. That there was no need to go into this war, that the president tore up an agreement that he's now trying to renegotiate back to the original agreement that he tore up, and that it's literally because of those choices that we're in this position.
4: Yeah.
5: We're in a position where you have that 3.8% inflation. I don't think you can talk your way around that. Unfortunately, the president can't stay on message. It would be great if he would for the Republicans, but he won't.
4: And what do you mean by that? Where's the message drift, as you say?
5: He should be talking about making things affordable for Americans. Instead, he's saying affordability is a hoax. when during his campaign he talked about, you know, bringing prices down because people were unhappy with inflation when Biden was in. So this is not a Republican or Democratic problem. This is an economic problem, and one that I think the administration has to be honest about. Unfortunately, their lead messenger is telling us that it's everybody but him.
3: And so, Terry, then what's the counter to that? Like, how do you sort of talk to voters when affordability was the reason why you were elected, why your party was chosen, and yet it seems like other things took priority, like the war in Iran?
6: Well, one thing that we can say is categorically true is none of the four people around this table saw the intelligence that led up to the decision to attack Iran. And I think that what we've seen during the conflict is that the regime in Iran has been profoundly dishonest about its capacity and what its armaments look like. I mean, the intercontinental ballistic missiles that were launched, right, that into the Indian Ocean could have very well reached any of the major capitals in Europe. And that was contrary to what the regime had indicated they had the capacity to do before. So given the president's history on this issue, I mean, anti the Iraq war back in the early aughts, right? He has been anti-interventionist by and large, and relative to any president in modern history, from both parties, he's been hesitant to do these kinds of things. Mm. So the fact that he did this tells me that he believed that the mullahs were much closer to a nuclear weapon or something else that presented a legitimate national security threat to the country. Because here's a man that was willing to do anything to get gasoline prices under $2 again, just like he did in his first term. He didn't wake up one morning and say, you know what, I'd really like to screw the American people and have gas be $5 a gallon. Mm. Something transpired that made a man change his mind and believe that this was the right thing to do.
3: Why do you think that hasn't been communicated?
6: Because that was my point to your first question.
3: Yeah.
6: Well, I mean, to Solomon's point, he said, you're lead messenger all over the place. Like, welcome to the last 10 years. The guy can't stay on message. He changed. Yeah. It's the and you know, for someone like me, I sort of follow the bouncing ball and I find it informative and entertaining. But I get if, you know, you're not that ideological, you're not that political, you're listening to the way he's speaking about these issues, it's very hard to sort of understand the rationale. And I do think the Secretary of State has been a much better messenger on this issue, but the messaging has been relegated to sort of foreign policy considerations. That case needs to be broadened. And I think if you do that, you know, it starts to mitigate some of the political concerns.
4: Let me read a couple comments in. And by the way, we'd love to hear from you. If you're on Facebook or YouTube, drop a comment in the chat. Give us a call, 888-477-9499. We're covering it at all this hour on Studio 2. Our email is studio2@whyy.org. Yelena on YouTube says, this administration just went ahead and started bombing without any kind of analysis. That's the way Yelena sees it. I like this comment from Mark in Green Lane, Pennsylvania. I had a discussion with a right-leaning neighbor, and his answer to everything, the administration's ongoing wars, corruptions, meanness, mendacity, was this. Quote, they all do that. Everything is now costing Americans more, especially our cynicism and apathy. And this is the question that leads me to Solomon Jones. Why would a voter like that, who just feels so alienated, trust the Democrats to fix any of this when inflation was really bad under a Democratic administration not so long ago? Like, what is the actual positive message from the left to say, yes, you want us to be helping to deal with this problem?
5: Well, I think that you have to talk about majorities and you have to explain to people how government works, that the reason that you have Republicans fighting so hard to cheat their way, quite frankly, into getting a majority in the House is that with a majority, you can get things done. With a majority, you can push things through. I think that Democrats have to talk about a national message, a message that is about making things better economically for Americans all across the board, whether you're a liberal or a conservative or a moderate or a progressive, that at the end of the day, we all have wallets and our wallets are a little bit lighter under Donald Trump. Mm-hmm. And so that has to be the message.
3: Yeah. And, you know, and we think about gas prices and all the things. Do you think Democrats are using every opportunity available to them to really, you know, hammer the Trump administration, hammer Republicans when we're talking about the economy, when we're talking about this war in Iran, as we are going through these primaries every single week over the past few months?
5: I think one of the things, and I'm going to give Donald Trump some credit here, one of the things that he did that was brilliant was to buy his own social media platform. Because he has that, he drives the news cycle. He writes something crazy 3 o'clock in the morning, And we report on it seriously, as if this is a serious thing. Mm-hmm. And so he sucks all the air out of the room. I think that Democrats have to stick to the economy. They have to stick to people's pocketbooks. You know, it's not ideological for everybody. But again, the one thing that we can agree on is that gas is $4.50.
4: Yeah. Mm-hmm. But let me as, before we shift off of the economy, you did mention the green shoots, Terry Tracy, and we did hear a lot of doomsday messaging when Trump instituted the tariffs, made some other pretty, let's say, bold moves with his economic agenda early, and stock market still good, jobs numbers still good, labor market still strong. Like, if the president can message those things, is there a message that you can massage there that helps Republicans, you know, in the midterms?
6: Sure, and you know exactly why inflation is being driven.
4: Sure, it's a cause and effect.
6: It's a cause, right? So you have to make the case that this pain is worth it in the long run for whatever reason. That is what the administration has to do. Then, of course, explain the fact. As I said to you guys a couple of months ago when we had the debate over the tariffs, I said it's just too soon to say. Mm-hmm. And you have to give these things and the global markets some time to sort this out before you just say, look at these, you know, this is what's going to happen. And the reality is the Democrats, I mean, in the place, Solomon, where they have the largest majority, California, they're giving out diapers and calling that affordable when gas is $8 a gallon. So when you look at Democratic policies where Democratic governors have – so we're not just going back to Biden and blaming Biden, because that whataboutism that the one I think is bad, right? But you can point to a leading presidential candidate running the largest economy in the country.
4: You're talking about Newsom.
6: Newsom, yes, who has implemented every progressive fantasy piece of legislation on the economy you could imagine, and people are fleeing the state because you can't afford to live there. And when you can't buy a home and you can't pay for gas and you can't find a job that allows you to have quality of life, and the governor stands up and says, here's 40 free diapers, that's not a winning message that Democrats have. Yeah. And the administration can point directly to Democratic governance and saying, while this may be challenging, when you put their policies compound the problem.
3: Yeah.
5: But how do you explain that things were more expensive in California when Schwarzenegger was the Republican governor? California's always been more expensive than every place else, except maybe Hawaii. And so you can't point to the governor and say he's the reason that gas prices are where they are. Gas prices are always more expensive in California, and they're more expensive now because of the war started by the
6: Democrats.
3: And by the way, we're going to move on. By the way, listeners, what story are you following most closely and why? The phone number is 888-477-9499. The email is studio2@whyy.org. NYC215 says, Saving the Voting Rights Act is my number one priority as a citizen. Also, right now, big money in politics is a very big issue. And so I want to talk about voting rights. There are battles over redistricting maps all across the country. We don't have that issue here right now in Pennsylvania, but I mean, I want to get your reaction to, number one, that ruling from the Supreme Court, and then just sort of the ripple effect that we're seeing across states, across the country, taking very swift action. When legislators can't get anything done, swift action is happening in states like Tennessee, Louisiana, and others.
5: Yeah. Well, I think, first of all, you have to call this a racial issue. The reason that the Voting Rights Act was passed is because black people were not being allowed to vote in spite of the 15th Amendment giving us the right to do so. And so when you scuttle the Voting Rights Act, when you start with it in 2013 and states run out and try to change their laws immediately, when you do it again very recently and states run out and try to change their laws immediately, the people that they are targeting are not Democrats. They are black people. They are black people who have been given the opportunity to elect the representative of their choice. They are black people who are easy to identify in terms of where they live because segregation was put in place to put us in certain places. They are black people who do not vote for the party that is driving this change in our laws. And so this is a racial issue that translates to political power for the Republican Party. And I don't know that you can identify it as anything other than that. Given that that is the case, I think that as a country, we have to, I think, target businesses that come out of those particular states. I think we have to do we have to focus on economics and we have to focus on politics, but we have to come together to do what is right. If you're going to win, win on ideas, not on a map.
3: Do you think, Terry, this is going to backfire on Republicans? Because it does look bad in a state like Tennessee when you have one black district in Memphis, you know, in one part, and they have one Democratic district, and Republicans immediately try to split it up. How do you think this will backfire on the GOP?
6: Generally, I think this whole sort of escalating conflict between the two parties across the country over the gerrymandering stuff is bad for the country, and I wish that there was a way to de-escalate it. That's my personal sentiment. But, you know, analyzing the situation, in your initial comments, you said we don't have this problem here. Well, we don't have the problem here right now because Pennsylvania is where
3: right
6: it started.
3: Now. Yeah.
6: Right? This whole conflict started when the Pennsylvania Supreme Court redrew the lines and did not kick it back to the legislator in 2018. And when you look at what the way that it is an inherently political process that must be done through by virtue of elected officials, the legislator, the General Assembly, the House, the Senate. What happened in Pennsylvania was the justices that had, the Democrat justices that had a majority on the court decided to not only say that the lines were unconstitutional, but then redraw the lines themselves and not have the people's elected representatives redraw the lines, which really in many ways established the baseline for the fight that we're having now. And on the racial issue, I agree with Solomon, but to an extent, but I think it cuts both ways. Because what I saw Democrats do was dilute many majority-minority districts in the General Assembly in order to move minority, primarily African-American voters, into Republican kind of swing districts in the suburbs in order to put their thumbs on the scale. Whether you're looking at places like, you know, at the national level, New England, or at the state level, southeastern Pennsylvania, and you look at the number of registered Republicans that live in those areas, and then you look at the number of Republicans that actually hold elected office, what it tells you is these districts have been carved up in order to benefit whoever is in power and whoever is controlling the system.
4: How do we get off this ride that it seems like none of us want to be on? Mm-hmm. Like, does anyone have any ideas here to how to get this race to the bottom with gerrymandering? Any ideas?
5: Yeah, I think that what you have to do is you redistrict every 10 years and you allow the state legislatures to do it. I agree with that. But I also disagree with trying to say that these judges on the Pennsylvania Supreme Court don't represent the people. They're voted into office. They are representatives of the people and they are supposed to uphold the law. They did the best they could to do that. And to try to point back to them as if they are the reason that the Supreme Court made this decision and states are now running in the South to change their lines, I think is, you know, a little bit of whataboutism. It's a little bit of that. And it's a little bit of trying to blame people that don't have anything to do with this. This is about a Southern strategy of trying to make sure that Republicans hold the majority in the House.
3: And Terry, I will challenge that because, you know, this Roberts Court has been going after the Voting Rights Act for decades. And so well before the Pennsylvania Supreme Court got involved. And so this, if you talk about the VRA issue specifically, this was already.
6: Yeah, I don't want to conflate issues. Yeah. There are a number of, frankly, constitutional considerations, both at the federal and state level, that play into this. So you can't look at any one decision in terms of, well, the Roberts Court is looking at this and the VRA, or the gerrymandering fight generally and how we got to where we got here.
3: You're saying
6: and
3: they're that not, it's two separate
6: they're
3: things.
6: Two separate. They are separate but related.
4: On the point of potential solutions, though, what Solomon raises the idea, I think what you're saying, is some sort of federal standard every 10 years.
6: Every 10 years.
4: Some sort of federal set of laws. Now, Terry, as someone who I think generally would maybe identify as a federalist who doesn't want necessarily those types of top-down prescriptions, in this case, could you see that being a palatable solution? Because when this is left up to the states, as you mentioned, there is this just like insatiable appetite for power.
6: Yeah, I mean, this is, my answer is going to be sort of academic because it's going to be divorced from the reality of the politics of the moment. But if I could wave a magic wand and get something done to address it, it would be through a constitutional amendment.
4: Yeah.
6: Because that would address the federalism concerns because you'd have to have two-thirds of the states on board.
4: Right.
6: So it would compel a compromise.
4: In your perfect world,
6: that's the way
4: to
6: do it.
4: So there would be a federal standard, but you would get there through the path of amendment.
6: Because in the moment that we're in, a federal solution is going to result only in a majority with the slimmest of majorities, right, one side or the other,
7: and then it gets
6: ramming
7: worse.
6: Something. Through, and, yeah, then, and then we right. get into executive order. Because then what happens is future administrations sure. will interpret that to say the president has the power to impose X, Y, and Z. And once you have these issues being handled by any, you know, one administration or executive, you've got a real problem.
5: I yeah. think I just got to just reiterate and mm-hmm. underline the point that this is about race. I have to say it. Because in order for Republicans to try to gain this majority in these southern states, they are literally going to black districts where black people live and splitting them up. We have to talk about it.
3: Yeah.
6: I'm happy to have that conversation. I just don't know if you have the time for it. But I think Solomon's right. I just think that that particular issue cuts both ways. And I think conservatives have a credible argument that packing black folks in a certain district also dilutes their power. Because you have one seat in a state with nine seats, what exactly is the utility out of that? So, and a lot of these seats, quite frankly, are gerrymandered. Like Clyburn's district in South Carolina looks a lot like the Pat Meehan district in 2016 that was the impetus for the change in Pennsylvania. So he is right, but it is not as clear cut one side or the other.
5: How yeah. Why do black people all live in the same place? Why is that why is that the case? Why is it so easy to identify where black people live?
3: Yeah, yeah.
5: Well, segregation. It's racism. That's what it is.
3: And I wonder, and this is why it goes back to my question, I wonder if this will backfire on Republicans. Because, and I don't know what you think about this, because a lot of folks, when you start taking away rights.
7: Because the opposition will message around it and say,
3: whenever you take away some rights or people feel rights are threatened,
7: sure.
3: it rallies the base. And I think there's probably, like you, Terry, a lot of Republicans who feel uncomfortable with some of the moves that some of these states are making.
6: Well, yes? I think, there's lessons to be derived from Virginia, right? I mean, they did it the wrong way. They did too entirely partisan. Yes, the referendum passed, but the court said you can't do it this way.
3: Mm-hmm.
6: So, yeah, you're right. I think process does matter. I don't think all black people necessarily live in the same area. You're seeing massive changes in the suburbs in a lot of areas. So I don't think that some of the assumptions from the mid 20th century that are right, and that is the genesis to how we got here, mm-hmm. are necessarily germane to the policy decisions that are being made and the political implications today.
7: But we have to move on to our next topic. Yeah. I do want to read in some comments, though, because we have several of them. And, you know, we don't want to neglect the good folks listening to the show.
3: Yeah.
7: Frank says, in the recent election in Hungary, about 80% of voters came out to oust an authoritarian leader. In 2025, 34% of registered Philadelphians voted, highest number in a decade. There's a very important midterm primary happening next week. Who is trying to stoke turnout? That's something Frank is thinking about.
3: Mm-hmm.
7: Tom from Hunterdon County, New Jersey, says this war in Iran is all about distraction to the Epstein files. Look, a bear on YouTube says, I want to be an independent, but I also want to vote in primaries. I thought that was an interesting comment. We want to move now to the folks that are already in Congress, not the folks who maybe are trying to get mm-hmm. into Congress. And let's look at what's happening with our local delegation here. Starting with John Fetterman, who is a Democrat, who is a Democrat
3: somebody
7: from the state of Pennsylvania. I'm sure you saw this story, the Politico story about Republicans maybe trying to woo him. Do you give this any credence, Terry Tracy, this idea that John Fetterman would really become a Republican?
6: I mean, sure. Why not? I mean, if you... the same reason, like Angus King is an independent, or Bernie Sanders. Sure, if you can get one more vote, why not try? I mean, it's if you can pat it in some way, shape, or form. But I actually wrote my column this week was on exactly this issue. I read Senator Fetterman's comments in the Washington Post on Friday night, and I was sort of moved to respond because I think that there are a lot of ghosts of Pennsylvania politics past here with Arlen Specter. And the argument that I made in that column was that John Fetterman should remain a Democrat. Like, even as a conservative guy who would love to have more of a majority for the conservatives in the Senate, his utility to the American political discussion conversation is within the Democratic Party. The minute he leaves the party, he's just another former Democrat outside the coalition,
7: right,
6: levying a partisan attack. The reality is, Fetterman votes with Democrats 85-90% of the time, just like Arlen Specter used to vote with the Republicans 85-90% of the time.
3: Mm-hmm.
6: But he was willing to speak out on the Affordable Care Act and the American Recovery and Reinvestment Act in 2009 and say the Republicans have this issue wrong, and they kicked him out of the party. If the Democrats are willing to do that over border security and
7: Israel
6: and Israel, then they are, then it's they're making a mistake.
3: And your thoughts?
5: You know, I've interviewed John Fetterman several times, and that's why my disappointment with him is so great, because he sat and looked me in the face and basically presented himself as someone who was this liberal Democrat. Quite frankly, they weren't using progressive at that time. But, you know, he's turned out to be someone who votes with Republicans on important issues. You know, if you vote with Democrats 85 to 90% of the time on, you know, stuff that really doesn't matter as much, I don't think it matters as much. And so I'm disappointed with John Fetterman. There were some red flags about him. He had chased down a black man with a shotgun and held him, you know. And so there were some things about John Fetterman.
7: Can I ask you about those red flags? Are those, is that something you're thinking about now as the party considers whether or not to throw its support behind, say, a Graham Plattner? And they're very different people. I get that.
5: Yeah.
7: But there were, it was not, to treat the Fetterman thing like a total surprise, I think would be a little disingenuous for Democrats, right?
5: I think so too.
7: So now we, and you have to make this analysis with every candidate who comes in, not just Plattner, right?
5: Yeah.
7: I mean, do you think there is a lesson to be learned if indeed, you know, for people who share your opinion on Fetterman's evolution?
5: I think that we have to hold people accountable.
3: Yeah.
5: And so, you know, people are going to change their minds. People are going to vote based on their own ideology. People aren't going to represent those who put them in office. That happens across the board. But they have to be held accountable when they do it.
7: Sure.
5: And John Fetterman does, too.
3: And we're going to go to break in about a minute or so. But I want to ask you specifically about our other senator.
7: Yeah, we never talk about him.
3: We never talk about him.
7: But he made some headlines.
3: He has spent some time in Philadelphia. He was hanging in West Philly. He went on a tour with the mayor. I don't remember the last time we had a Republican senator sort of palling around and hanging out with the mayor of Philadelphia. Terry, do you?
6: Pat Toomey a little bit, Arlen Specter for sure.
3: Yeah,
6: that's why, you know, I brought up the Specter comparison because I think it's relevant. But look, Senator McCormick, he is pushing hard for the redevelopment of the Bellwether District. He's working across the lines in order to get that done. He believes that there's massive economic transportation for the good for the city, and he's willing to work with anybody who's willing to work with him to create jobs, opportunity, and prosperity. And Mayor Parker, to her credit, has done that. And I think the fact that he's willing to show up in all 67 counties and hand out sandwiches and shake hands and boots on the ground and hear what people have to say shows he's in touch and he's bringing those sentiments back.
7: By the way, there was some backlash for Parker just doing that, for appearing with McCormick.
3: Exactly.
6: And McCormick got that too.
7: Yeah, for sure. Of course. But I'm just curious for Solomon's reaction to that backlash. I mean, I'd say there was a huge backlash or anything.
3: But if you look in the comments.
7: What do you think about that? The fact that, should she not, you know,
5: well, unfortunately,
7: hang out?
5: She gets backlash on everything.
7: Sure.
5: And I think that goes partly to kind of who she is and what she represents as the first black woman to be mayor of the city of Philadelphia. But I think that you have to work across the aisle. You have to be able to work with people regardless of what party they come from in order to get stuff done. That's just the political reality, and that's what she did.
7: We're coming up on a break now. We're talking with Solomon Jones. We're talking with Terry Tracy. We're talking kind of just about everything this hour. We want to hit on some of those big swing races in Pennsylvania for the midterms coming up. We're also maybe going to talk about those ice out bills here in Philadelphia and a whole lot more. Get your comments in, studio2 at whyy.org. The number 888-477-9499.
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7: And welcome back to Studio 2 on WHYY. I'm Avi Wolfman-Aaron.
3: And I'm Cherry Gregg. And if you are just joining us, we're digging into the biggest stories in national and regional politics with two guests, WURD host Solomon Jones and Terry Tracy, founder of Broad and Liberty.
7: Next, we're going to keep rolling on politics, talk about some of these swing districts in Pennsylvania that are going to be key battlegrounds for the midterms. Of course, we'd love to hear from you. What's the top story you're following right now and why? Our number is 888-477-9499. Our email is studio2@whyy.org. If you are on YouTube or Facebook, comment in the live chat. Nick says there is a nuclear option for dealing with gerrymandering at large state representation in the House. Conversation perhaps for another day, but good one to bring up, Nick. Okay, so speaking of the current arrangement and how we elect representatives today, I think there are probably four districts in Pennsylvania that are seen as like the key potential flips for Democrats. You got PA1, Bucks County, Brian Fitzpatrick. You've got PA7, Lehigh Valley, Ryan McKenzie. You got PA8, kind of NEPA, Rob Bresnahan. And you have PA10, Scott Perry. That's sort of like a South Central Pennsylvania district. I'm just curious, Solomon, any of those you're watching closely? Do you think Democrats can really pick up all four there? I mean, what's kind of the prognosis for Democrats as they look at these four swing districts?
5: I think if you have any shot at all, it's close to Philadelphia. So I would look at Brian Fitzpatrick. I mean,
7: but he's been so resilient.
5: He has. But gas prices.
7: Yeah.
5: Inflation. Mm-hmm. Job numbers. So all of these things, again, people vote based on their pocketbook. That's why people were willing to ignore a lot of the stuff that Trump did in his first term. And give him another shot. People who had not been involved politically were willing to give him a shot because they thought that they would make more money. Literally, in some of my community, you had a lot of people talking about, well, we're going to get another check. We're going to get another stimulus check. Mm-hmm. Where is it? You know. Yeah. So I think when people vote based on their pocketbooks, party doesn't matter as much. So if anybody... if we have a shot anywhere as Democrats, I would think that it would be in Bucks County, closer to Philadelphia.
3: Yeah, are Republicans nervous, Terry? I mean, because you do have the Bucks County Commissioner Bob Harvey now has, you know, the backing of, you know, Governor Josh Shapiro. Josh Shapiro is very popular. People think that's going to be the wind beneath Harvey's wings. Your thoughts?
6: I think Shapiro's coattails are real, but I think the place where they're least likely to carry the Democrat across the finish line is Bucks County. Mm. Brian Fitzpatrick has $7.5 million in the bank, which is considerable.
7: He's very
6: war
7: well
6: chest.
7: Funded. Yeah,
6: he's very well funded. He's got strong bipartisan credentials and appeal for that district. He's sort of his own operation up there. I think to the extent Bob Harvey's a profoundly flawed candidate, and I think that's as you run through this list. It's one thing to say, are Republicans in trouble? It's another thing to say, well, sure. who is the challenger?
7: Well, and how about those other districts we mentioned?
6: Yeah,
7: McKenzie, Bresnahan, yeah. Perry, anyone there you think, oh boy.
6: Yeah, I think that when you go through this list and you look at the competition, I think Harvey is certainly a flawed candidate. I think Brooks in PA7 is also a flawed candidate.
7: Assuming he wins, he is in a primary.
6: Mm-hmm. He is in a primary. It looks like he's probably going to get across the finish line based on the institutional support he has. But, you know, his issues, both in terms of not like past social media stuff, but even just the way he's shown up in town halls and debates, seems like he's not really ready to meet the moment. So I think that benefits Ryan McKenzie. I do think Paige Cognetti, the Scranton mayor,
7: is running against President, is a
6: legitimate candidate. She is has demonstrated the ability to raise money. She's popular in the core of the district. She is an attractive candidate. Bresnahan has hands full. And Scott Perry is a rematch. Janelle Stenson is very telegenic based on her history as a member of the media. Last time, she didn't live in the district, so she was viewed as sort of a carpetbagger, right?
7: Yeah.
6: She's since moved into the district. Mm-hmm. I think that's still going to be an issue for her, but if I was to force rank
7: this, she's raising a good amount of money as well.
6: She is, and she's got a primary, but I think, like Brooks, she'll get across the finish line, which is why if I force rank this, I think Fitzpatrick, ironically, is probably the safest amongst the four.
7: Just based on his money and his name, is what you're saying, even though the fundamentals of the district might not be great for him.
6: And the results. I actually think the fundamentals of the district, when you control for partisan ID are great for him. I mean, the reason why he inherited the seat from his brother was because he sort of carried on a brand that has become endemic to Bucks County and Bucks County politics.
3: Do you think, I mean, turnout matters, right? Because
5: it
3: matters who's matter, who will be matter in November, right?
5: Right.
3: And, you know, this is a midterm election. You know, this is not a general with, you know, a presidential election. So if Democrats are more upset, and the independents lean over and they show up more.
5: Yeah. It's a purple state. I mean, you can't, you cannot take anything for granted, I think, in Pennsylvania based on your party.
3: And by the way, we got to switch. I know everybody's been talking about the third district race.
5: Yeah,
3: it's still going. I mean,
7: Here in Philadelphia.
3: It's right here in Philly. Everybody's talking about it. There was a protest today that I got an inbox, you know, a press release for outside of Chris Rabb's office with women coming together, mad at him about his sex trafficking vote on a bill in the PA House. Your thoughts? I'd love to get both of your takes on who you think has the advantage here as we count down to May
7: 19. To be clear, it's just Democrats running, which is why we're not talking about the Republicans
5: here. Well, I think all three of them have some advantages. I happen to live in the 3rd Congressional District, and I also live in the 200th Legislative District, and so Chris Rabb is my state representative. And so I know all of those candidates and have known them for years. I love the work that Ali Stanford did during the COVID-19 crisis. Nobody else actually picked up the mantle and did that work like she did at that time. I love the fact that Sharif Street knows politics as well as he does. And I think that Chris Rabb is going to have a very enthusiastic progressive base. The question for me is who is going to be able to get their candidates out? We're going to be doing a...
3: You mean their voters,
5: Yeah, their voters. I'm sorry. Their voters out. We're going to be doing a forum on Word tonight at 5 with the three of them. And so we'll see. I've moderated two of them so far with the three of them. I think all of them have their pluses, but... you know, it's going to be a tight race.
7: Do Republicans care at all about like these types of battles within the party? Do you think there's some meaning here? And by the way, I will point out there was an Axios report, and you know these are anonymously sourced. We'll say that Shapiro was maybe working behind the scenes to thwart Rabb. You know, again, take that all with a grain of salt. But do you think there's some significance here? That goes beyond just within the Democratic Party.
6: Well, since there's very little polling for this kind of race, I checked the Kalshi markets before we came in, and Rabb is at like 35% growing, which means there is definitely some late-stage momentum. I saw the commercial he's running over the weekend. I think it was during the Sixers game. And it had the working families folks and Elizabeth, all the most progressive politicians in the city coming out for him in the commercial talking about change.
7: And national progressives as well.
6: So Republicans do care about that in the sense that for those in the party or in elected office that are, to Solomon's point, willing to work across the aisle to get things done, the folks in Rabs are not looking to work with Republicans to get anything done. And Philadelphia's the health of the city is essential to the health of the state. And so, yes, it's not going to be a Republican in that seat. But having a Democrat that's willing to work with Republicans to get things done in Washington on behalf of the city and not just throw bombs all the time.
7: Who do you think that would be among the three?
6: I think either Dr. Stanford or I mean, Senator Street's been around for a very long time. He understands how the game's played. You know, Dr. Stanford's a newcomer. She understands some of the key policy issues. The challenge for both of them is it looks like they're splitting the non-Rabb vote. And what mix of that non-Rabb vote or non-working families, uber-progressive vote, particularly if that wing of the party is super motivated, and let's be honest, Democratic City Committee and the ward structure is not what it used to be. If I was betting, I think a late break towards Rabb looks most likely. I think that's bad for the city.
5: But I think it's good for Republicans.
3: Yeah.
5: Because Rabb gets in and he doesn't work with Republicans, and Republicans can say, oh, well, he doesn't get anything done. So I think that... you know, there are some advantages. I think that Ali Stanford on the money side had an advantage. I think Rabb with the progressives and their enthusiasm has an advantage. But I think that Street with that party structure, say what you might.
7: Yeah.
5: You're going into that voting booth, they hand you that thing and say, vote for these people.
7: And
5: you
7: do. It's a test, right? Does that still really matter?
6: And just like
5: it's going to be interesting.
6: Democrats, progressive, liberal, look at, say, is the MAGA candidate going to take out, you know, like Texas, John Cornyn? Yeah. What's going to happen there? Republicans and conservatives are looking at this because it is the other side of the same coin.
3: Yep. And we're going to try to get to a couple more things before we wrap up the show. Got to ask you guys, Mayor Sherrill Parker signed the ICE Out legislation. At the same time, we saw letters coming from the House Judiciary Committee going to local law enforcement about their failure to cooperate with ICE. Any thoughts as if does the signing of this legislation, I mean, I know it was, you know, override proof or whatever, if she vetoed, but does it put a target on Philly's back now?
5: I think there was always going to be a target on Philly's back. The question was, when was it going to come? It's a Democratic-led city. Other Democratic-led cities across the country have been targeted by this administration over what's happening with ICE. And so I think it was inevitable. I also think that the legislation that the mayor signed was already kind of, you know, already what here. We were already doing. Mm-hmm. The only one she didn't sign, I think, was out of the seven, was the one about masks.
7: Right.
5: Because how do you have Philadelphia police officers confronting federal agents? And now you've got cops fighting cops in the street, like, you know. So it was interesting. I think there was always going to be a target on Philly's back, but I think we had to stand up and say, no, this is wrong. Not here. You're not going to do it.
7: Yeah. Before we wrap up, I just want to mention one more thing that we wanted to get to. And there is a new poll by a group called NewsGuard mm-hmm. about the April attack at the White House Correspondents' Dinner. Mm. 1 in 4 Americans believe it was staged. 1 in 3 Democrats. I'm just curious for your thoughts on that, Terry Tracy. I mean, this is... We've seen this with going the other way, partisan-wise, for other, you know, major political events. The sort of air of conspiracy that seems like it's just sort of everywhere right now. What do you make of it?
6: Yeah, it's not a partisan issue. Depending on the circumstances, you'll get partisans to respond differently to what's a conspiracy and what's not. But the reality is that we live in a low-trust society. And there have been too many, not just years at this point, but decades of institutional failure mm-hmm. that have resulted in people not willing to trust, whether it's media or whether it's government or whether it's some combination of the two, and in many cases, corporations as well. And so low trust societies manifest themselves in these kinds of results. And as a society that's based upon self-governance, it's unsettling, to say the least.
7: Well, we do have to leave it there. I want to thank both of our guests, regular guests, and we love having you both on the program. Terry Tracy, founder of Broad and Liberty, CEO of Fidere News Network. Terry, great to see you.
6: Likewise. Thank you, guys.
7: And great to see you, Solomon Jones, WURD host, columnist of the Philadelphia Inquirer. Good luck with the forum tonight, or 5 o'clock, right?
5: Yep, 5 o'clock.
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7: Thank you so much, Solomon Jones. Appreciate the time.
5: Thank you.
7: Let's read in a couple more comments. Andrea from Kennett Square says, I'm following the story about how the Strait of Hormuz closure is leading to a global threat to food supplies and could cause starvation. Deborah from West Philly says, not to diminish the focus on key U.S. Senate and congressional races, but what about races throughout the country, particularly the places that deny Biden won, where there are efforts to fill election verification positions with election deniers? This is a threat to our constitutional rights and fair elections.
3: Yeah.
7: That's a couple things on the minds of a couple of our listeners.
3: Yeah, we did have a caller. Sorry we didn't get to you. And thanks to everybody who wrote in and commented online. And of course, we got to say thank you to our producers, Debbie Builder, Hazel May Bryan, and Paige Murray Bessler. Mike Schiffler is our visual producer. Al Banks and Tina Calicay engineered today's show. Our executive producer is Kevin McCory. From Studio 2 here at WHYY in Philadelphia, I'm Cherry Gregg.
7: I'm Avi Wolfman-Arrett. We'll talk to you tomorrow.

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3: Scientists have taken the largest picture of our galaxy ever.
4: So 20,000 years, we're looking back in the past. So prehistoric man was around when the light was emitted from the center of our galaxy. It's been traveling across space and time to reach us.
3: But this mosaic of light, color, and gas is more than just a breathtaking picture. It's a carefully color-coded guide to some of the most mysterious corners of the Milky Way.
4: We can look across the whole region and find those very cold, coldest, darkest regions. They're really the birthplaces of the next generation of stars that are forming. So those imprinted in those colours, if you understand what the colour map tells you, you can pinpoint the nurseries of the stars and planets that are just forming.
3: I'm Meghna Chakrabarty. Today on Point, a new portrait of the Milky Way and the secrets it reveals. Engage.
5: Live from NPR News, I'm Giles Snyder. President Trump is on his way to China. He is to arrive in Beijing Wednesday evening for a state visit with Chinese leader Xi Jinping. Trump told reporters that trade will be the main focus. A new NPR Chicago Council Ipsos poll finds most Americans think U.S. tariffs have been bad for both economies and driven up consumer costs. NPR's Frank Langfitt reports.
6: Alisa Kajiwara is a physical therapist in Greater Chicago. When she bought a Chinese-made board game, she noticed tariffs added up to $20 to the price.
7: I think the tariffs are bad. Making a worse deal for a country's trade does not mean we'll get more stuff out of it.
6: David Morgan lives in North Carolina and supports tariffs. Low-wage competition from China sank his furniture company.
8: Business dried up and we didn't have the orders. We filed Chapter 11 and sold off a lot of our stuff.
6: The poll shows most Americans see a potential solution: cut tariffs on China in exchange for China buying more U.S. agricultural goods. Frank Langfitt, NPR News, Washington.
5: The commissioner of the Food and Drug Administration is leaving. After 13 months on the job, Dr. Marty McCary asked President Trump to accept his resignation Tuesday, as NPR's Sidney Lupkin reports.
9: Speaking to reporters Tuesday, President Trump said McCary would be leaving and that a deputy would take over FDA temporarily. During his tenure at the agency, McCary at times angered the Make America Healthy Again movement for not advancing its agenda quickly enough. Many MAHA supporters were upset when the agency approved updated COVID-19 vaccines last year. McCary also disappointed people who oppose abortion by not completing a promised safety review of mifepristone. Meanwhile, he faced criticism from those looking for a more predictable approach to FDA regulation. Before joining the Trump administration, McCary was a surgeon and health policy researcher at Johns Hopkins University School of Medicine. Sidney Lupkin, NPR News.
5: The Iran war has pushed inflation to its highest level in almost 3 years. NPR Scott Horsley reports on the latest cost of living report from the Labor Department.
10: Consumer prices in April were up 3.8% from a year ago. That's the biggest annual increase since May of 2023. Prices jumped 0.6% in the last month alone. Higher energy prices, triggered by the closing of the Strait of Hormuz, accounted for about 40% of that overall monthly increase. Gasoline prices have jumped about 1.5 cents since the war began, and diesel prices are even higher. That's also starting to show up in the price of other goods and services. The price of plane tickets, for example, is up more than 20% from a year ago, as airlines struggle with soaring jet fuel prices. Higher trucking costs may have also contributed to a sharp monthly jump in grocery prices. Scott Horsley, NPR News, Washington.
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0: 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One moment, one treatment, one patient at a time.
1: Election for four congressional districts after the U.S. Supreme Court cleared the way for Alabama to use a map that had been blocked by the courts. The Eurovision Song Contest launched today in Vienna, Austria. NPR's Chloe Veltman reports on the geopolitical rifts that are casting a shadow over this annual extravaganza now in its 70th year.
2: The 2026 Eurovision entry from Israel, performed by Noam Bitan, is sung in three languages, English, Hebrew and French, to both reflect the artist's multilingual background and potentially increase the song's international appeal. But five countries, Iceland, Ireland, the Netherlands, Slovenia and Spain, pulled out after organisers decided to allow Israel to compete. Pro-Palestinian protests at the last two contests called for Israel to be disbarred over the war in Gaza, as well as allegations it attempted to manipulate voting to favour its entry. The organisers are expecting both anti- and pro-Israel demonstrations in the run-up to the finals on Saturday. Chloe Veltman, NPR News.
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4: This is On Point. I'm Meghna Chakrabarty. The way we look at the cosmos has come a very long way since the first images taken through light refracting telescopes.
5: Here on Mount Hamilton, some 70 miles south of San Francisco, Lick Observatory astronomers entered a new era of heavenly exploration, probing deeper than ever before into the secrets of space. Their tool was this towering telescope with its 36-inch lens, truly a giant in its day. Looking through the eyepiece, astronomers have studied mysteries of the universe that stirred the awe and imagination of men for centuries.
4: A 1965 newsreel describing the Lick Observatory in California. Built in the 1880s, for decades it was the largest refracting telescope in the world. There are also, of course, reflecting telescopes. And for many decades more, optical telescopes would get better and more powerful. But they were still on Earth. The planet's atmospheric veil, moonlight, and human light pollution all limited how far and how clearly these telescopes could see. Then came the Hubble Space Telescope in 1990.
6: 3, 2, 1, and liftoff of the Space Shuttle Discovery with the Hubble Space Telescope, our window on the universe.
4: And astronomers could finally see space from space, a massive step forward. Now there's also the James Webb Space Telescope. That one is a million miles away from Earth and capable of capturing even more staggering images. But light is not the only language of the universe. This is the sound of Venus. NASA's Parker Solar Probe flew through Venus's upper atmosphere in July of 2020, and it discovered a natural low-frequency radio emission that NASA scientists were able to convert into a sonic frequency humans can hear. And this is the sound of a black hole. Another clip released by NASA. This one of sounds emanating from the enormous black hole at the center of the Perseus Galaxy Cluster. And here's one more. Any guesses? Well, that is the metronome-like ticking of a pulsar. Though, of course, many pulsars tick much, much, much faster. They're all different examples of the power of radio astronomy. In 1932, Carl Jansky, a young engineer at Bell Labs, was trying to figure out why so much noisy static was interfering with shortwave radio transmissions across the Atlantic Ocean. And he tracked the source of these interferences for months. And he found that the source was actually shifting across the sky.

0: very strange. So he consulted with an astronomer and learned that a cloud of cosmic dust laid in the direction of his moving target. Jansky had just discovered something in the middle of the Milky Way. And in 1933, he published a paper titled Radio Waves from Outside the Solar System. It laid the foundation for the science of radio astronomy. Well, recently, radio astronomers revealed the magnificence of the Milky Way once again. Scientists using the Atacama Large Millimeter Submillimeter Array, or ALMA, have taken the largest and most detailed image of our galaxy ever. And it is astonishing. Now, ALMA is a radio telescope composed of 66 high-precision antennas, and together they created a mosaic of images, which in raw form really isn't a picture at all. It's the culmination of years of data collection and research into a cosmic map that could be revelatory. And Steve Longmore is the principal investigator for the project and a professor of astrophysics at Liverpool John Moores University in the United Kingdom, and he joins us now. Professor Longmore, welcome to On Point.
1: Hi, Megna, sorry. Great to be here.
0: It's quite all right. So before we talk about the how of how this staggering image of the heart of the Milky Way was produced, let's talk about what we're actually seeing. I have it right here in front of me. How would you describe this image?
1: Well, it's a swirling ball of gas. It's many filaments, many very compact objects all spread over a large area. There's a structure on all the different size scales that you're looking at. The different colors are bright in different regions. It's a beautiful mosaic of swirling gas.
0: Yeah, I mean, I have it here in front of me, and it's absolutely gorgeous. It's kind of this miasmic arc across the image of the picture. And there's, like, as you say, the swirling gas, which has been colorized, and we'll talk about what each of those colors mean. But there's pinks and purples and brighter spots of white. I mean, what makes this image different than other images of the Milky Way that we've captured either from optical or radio telescopes?
1: So there's several things. So we're zooming in right to the very center of our galaxy. So that's one of the most extreme regions in the nearby universe. The level of detail is unprecedented. Mm-hmm. So we're able to see the structures at a level of detail that we've never been able to before, and over an incredibly large region. So it's a combination of those two things, the level of detail and the size of the image, and also the different colors that you were talking about imprint different properties of the chemicals that are floating around in the gas. So the combination of the morphology of the image, the way it looks, and the different colors, how they vary, tell us really intrinsically fundamental details about this important region of our galaxy.
0: Mm. We're going to have a link to the image at our website, onpointradio.org. But again, just I keep staring at it here in front of me, Professor, and I can't stop thinking of like a giant, beautiful cosmic albatross, because it just looks like a bird with its wings spread out.
1: That's a great description. Yes.
0: Right? This sort of like this gossamer cosmic albatross is what it looks like.
1: That's a great description.
0: It's really, really gorgeous. Okay. So I know that very keen-eared listeners right now will be telling me, well, Megna, you're talking about a visual image from radio telescopes. So how did this happen?
1: Yeah, so when you think of radio, you think of something you listen to. These are just long wavelength light rays, and we can make an image of that in the same, end up with a picture that you would take with your camera. But we have to use a different technique where we combine, we have individual radio antennas, so big versions of satellite dishes that you'll be familiar with. And we have a large array of those, and in a clever way, in a technique called interferometry, we join the signals from all these different antennas and combine them to make a single image. So that's how we turn radio waves into an image.
0: Okay, so let's talk more about the facility that created this mosaic, the ALMA radio astronomy facility. What's special about ALMA that allowed you to make this image?
1: Okay, well, the first thing is that it's in a very special location. So it sits in Chile on the Chajnantor Plateaus, and it's at about 5,000 meters above sea level. So it's above the atmosphere, and that removes effectively the twinkle of the star. So it means we get a very clear view of the night sky and above the water vapor that can block out the emission that we're trying to see. So first of all, it's very high up. It's a great site for observing. Secondly, the we have lots of dishes. So we have about 50 different radio antenna spread over this large plateau, and they're spread out in such a way that when they're combined, we create these images that have exquisite detail. And that has never been done before. It's a worldwide effort to make this really groundbreaking facility.
0: Mm. I understand that the ALMA array was actually designed to study specifically colder and darker portions of the universe. I mean, I'm looking at the information from the National Radio Astronomy Observatory. What's unique about those portions of the cosmos that could give us a ton of information that we didn't know before?
1: Yeah, well, these coldest, sort of densest parts of the universe, it's a history of our own origins. That's where we came from. So the material that eventually formed the sun and the planets, our own solar system, started out as very cold, dense gas clouds sitting in between the stars, and that collapsed under its own gravity to form what we, you know, you look out your window, all of that started from this very cold gas cloud. And before ALMA, we didn't have a way to find those and peer inside them at the level of detail, where now we can actually see solar systems that are forming at the present day. We can follow that gas as it's these dark clouds, as the gas is collapsing and spinning under gravity. And that ALMA has really revolutionized our ability to do that.
0: Okay, so maybe you just answered the question I was going to ask, but what are the things in this image, and again, we'll talk a little bit later about the sort of the computation that goes into turning the radio receptions into visual images. But what are the things that are producing the radio emissions?
1: Yeah, so it's gas. So there's lots of stars in the center of the galaxy, but what we're looking at here is gas, and it's molecular gas. So these are molecules like some of which we have here on Earth. In fact, most of them exist on Earth, and they have, each molecule has its own fingerprint. So if you were to look at the light coming from a particular molecule, it emits at a very particular frequency. And if we tune our radio telescope to that frequency, we can tell that it might be a molecule coming from something like methanol or carbon monoxide, or each molecule has its own fingerprints. So when we're looking at, we can take that, we know it's coming from carbon monoxide or methane or methanol, and we can then give that a color in the image. So we can look at how the carbon monoxide is spread across the center of the galaxy. We can give that a color blue, for example. We could give methanol a color pink. And so when we make our image, and what you're looking at when you look at this image, the different colors are telling you how much of these different chemicals there are spread out across this region.
0: Well, when we come back, we'll talk more then about what these now colorful fingerprints, let's call it that, of these gases at the heart of the Milky Way, what they tell us about our own galaxy. So, Professor Stephen Longmore, stand by for just a minute. We'll be right back. This is On Point.

0: I'm Dr. Anthony Lizowitz, and this is Climate Connections. Cross-country skier Julia Kern recently wrapped up a busy race season that included the Olympics and the Cross-Country World Cup. But in the off-season, she does not stop training, nor does she stop thinking about climate change. Kern says warming winters are hurting her sport. In many areas, the snowpack is shrinking.
1: Now, most cross-country ski areas have to have some form of snowmaking capability to even be viable in the winter.
0: Midwinter thaws melt the snow.
1: All of my world championships that I've experienced have been really warm, slushy conditions where we're skiing in t-shirts some of the time.
0: And when it gets cold again, conditions can become icy. Kern says climate change affects her in the off-season, too. Last year, Canadian wildfire smoke blew into Vermont, where she lives. For a few weeks, the air quality was so bad that she could not train outdoors. Seeing this firsthand has motivated her to take action.
1: I have the privilege to have a platform, and so I want to use it.
0: She and other elite athletes are urging international sports organizations to phase out fossil fuel company sponsorships. And in June, she and other Olympians plan to meet with elected officials in Washington, D.C. to advocate for climate solutions. Climate Connections is produced by the Yale Center for Environmental Communication. To learn more about climate change, visit climateconnections.org.
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3: You're back with On Point. I'm Meghna Chakrabarty, and today we are talking about the largest and most detailed image of the heart of our galaxy, the center of the Milky Way. It was captured by scientists using radio telescopes in Chile, and it promises to reveal, over time, because research is slow and painstaking work, but it promises to reveal some secrets about sort of the birth of our galaxy, maybe even about how life formed. We've got an image, we've got a link to the image of this. We've got a link to this image, at our website, onpointradio.org. And Stephen Longmore is a professor of astrophysics at Liverpool John Moores University. He's the principal investigator for the ALMA CMZ Exploration Survey. And I'd like to now bring in Adam Ginsberg. He's an associate professor of astronomy at the University of Florida and an astrophysicist on the project as well. Professor Ginsberg, welcome to On Point.
4: I'm Meghna. Thanks for having me.
3: Okay, before we get more into the nitty-gritty of the science, I just want to take a step back and allow all of us to be more human about this. So, Professor Ginsberg, when you first saw, again, the visual image that was rendered from the data coming in to the radio telescopes, I mean, just like as a person, what was your first reaction to it?
4: You know, I'm just really super pleased that we're able to put it together, because the way I saw this, I didn't get to see it all at once until I'd seen every individual piece, every little speck of data. I had to inspect painstakingly before I put it all together. So when I finally got it together into this one giant mosaic, it was just really thrilling to see how good it turned out. Like, it really ended up being a beautiful piece after all the work to put the 45 individual sub-mosaics together.
3: You know, Professor Longmore, when I look at this image, it often reminds me of how human beings, we're so biased towards our own senses, right? Particularly the visual sense. And so we just default to thinking that what we can see with our eyes is the limit to what's out there. Now, granted, we had to convert this image from radio astronomy data to photographic data. But at the same time, I realize that what I'm seeing here, I could not see with my own eyes, telling me that, or telling us that maybe, you know, as human beings, we're only privy to a fraction of a fraction of a fraction of what's actually out there.
5: You're absolutely spot on. Like, our eye is only sensitive to a minute part of the whole electromagnetic spectrum. The radio wavelengths are a much, much longer wavelength than we can see. But there's also the other direction, much more high energy photons like X-rays, and thank goodness that we're not bombarded by those, because that would be rather short-lived. So we and it, our eye is tuned to that, because that's the wavelength where the sun is at its peak. So we've developed, because that made evolutionary sense. But you're absolutely right, is that we are blind to most of the light in the universe.
3: It's so astonishing to me. It's one of those, yet another reason why the study of the universe makes me feel delightfully tiny.
5: me too.
3: Okay, so Professor Ginsberg, let's turn back to the actual science that's revealed here in this image. So the millimeter and submillimeter wavelengths that the ALMA array can see, why is that significant in terms of understanding sort of the birth of the galaxy or the birth of the stars that make up our galaxy?
4: Yeah, so what we're seeing at these millimeter wavelengths is the stuff between the stars. We call it the interstellar medium. And that is the stuff that's going to form new stars and came into our galaxy by being accreted, drawn into the galaxy from the cosmic web. And so what we're looking at is we get to see the gas that's going to form into new stars and even new planetary systems. And it's something we don't get to see at other wavelengths. In particular with ALMA, when we're looking at these different molecules, we can actually see how the gas is moving. So we can see the velocity of the gas. We measure its Doppler shift, and we can measure how it moves, so under the force of gravity, how it gets drawn in and collapses to form the next generation of stars. So with ALMA, we're seeing the stuff, we see all the stuff that's going to become new stars.
3: But this happened a long time ago, right? I mean, how far away is the center of our galaxy?
4: Right. So it's about 25,000 light years. So that's you know, telling you 25,000 years ago is when the light came to us. But that's short on astronomical timescales. Even though it's a very long time on human timescales, the stars that were forming 25,000 years ago are still forming today. It takes, you know, of order half a million years for a new star to be born out of its parent gas cloud.
3: Okay, so tell me more about the significance or why we need to understand, as you said, the motion of these gases, the turbulence of the gases, and how that helps determine, the birth of a star, perhaps even what kind of star it's going to be.
4: Yeah. So the big question is, what kind of star?
3: Yeah.
4: And the main thing that we worry about is the mass of the star, how big it is. So a star like the sun is kind of a middling star. There are some that are way more massive and some that are much smaller. And one of the fundamental questions we're trying to answer is, what controls whether we form a big star or a small star? What determines whether we're going to form a star system that has planets around it versus a star system where the star is going to go supernova in a couple million years? That's the big question we're trying to answer. And watching how the gas flows and how it moves and figuring out how much is where is how we do that. And in particular, when we're looking at the center of our galaxy, we get to see conditions in an environment that's really different from where the sun is right now. Right now, the sun is traveling through a really low density, like an empty part of the galaxy. And in the center of our galaxy, that's where all the stuff is. There's a lot of action happening right now in the image that we're showing. Every pixel is full of something.
3: Every pixel is full of something. Okay, Professor Longmore, did you want to add to that?
5: Yeah, I think it's really exciting for exactly that reason. And what particularly draws me to study this region is that it's more extreme as compared to where we are in the galaxy, in the solar neighborhood. But it turns out that this is an amazing laboratory for understanding how typical stars in the universe form. Stars like our own sun and our own solar system that formed 4.5 billion years ago, the universe was very different. The gas was hotter, it was denser, higher pressure. And nature's given us this amazing laboratory in our own backyard, at least cosmologically speaking, that those conditions we're looking at where stars are forming now in the center of the galaxy, we think are very reminiscent of our own origins, of how our own solar system formed. So that's why I'm drawn to studying this. And I think as a team, understanding how it's collapsing and forming stars and planets there gives us a window back to how most stars in the universe are formed.
3: I mean, it was Carl Sagan, right, who I think famously said that we're all made of stardust eventually.
5: Absolutely.
3: So, I mean, would you draw that line that helping to understand the formation of stars does in some way contribute to understanding the emergence of life on our planet?
5: Absolutely. I think it's completely interconnected. It's the the conditions that we found ourselves in 4.5 billion years ago must have played a key role in determining the ultimate structure of the planets within the solar system, the amount of raw material that was available, the kind of stars that were forming nearby. For example, Adam mentioned that it makes a big difference if you form stars of low mass or high mass. And we think we probably formed next to some very high mass stars that went supernova early in our own formation history. And so that means that the environment in which we were forming was important.
3: Okay. So, Professor Ginsberg, then, I'm looking back at the image once more, and Professor Longmore did a really good job of explaining sort of the fingerprints, as they call it, the molecular fingerprints from different types of gases and assigning them colors. And that's how we see this beautiful miasma, as I've been describing it, of swirling gases. So which ones are the ones that you find most compelling or most interesting? What are the gases that we should be paying attention to here? And you're not allowed to say all of them.
4: Okay, all right. Not quite all of them. Fair enough. But the complex molecules are in some ways the most interesting. One of the directions we're pushing in astrochemistry is figuring out what the most complex molecules are that we can form in space. And within this image is a region that we call Sagittarius B2, kind of a boring name. But it's the site where we've discovered more than half of all molecules we found in space. And every time we look, we find more and more complex molecules. So it... It raises the question, or we're probing the question, how advanced can chemistry get in space? Because it may be that the molecules that occur in the space between stars are the seeds for life. These are the molecules that end up in planetary systems, in comets, and we can compare what we see in places like the galactic center, where we're detecting really big molecules, to things like comets that go through our solar system.
3: That is so interesting. Okay, so it's not just hydrogen and then the new molecules emerging from stars burning, essentially. I mean, what are some of the bigger, more complex molecules that have been discovered recently?
4: So I can't actually name these molecules. They've got some long names, but in our own, I can name out the different atoms. So we have HNCO, which is hydrogen, nitrogen, carbon, oxygen. Those are all just lined up together. That's one of the molecules in our survey. There's some really big molecules that are these benzene rings with other stuff attached to them, and things like polycyclic aromatic hydrocarbons, which is like the stuff you burn in your when you're grilling. We see these in space. We can detect them. And we can identify them, many of them, in this very image.
3: I mean, so you're talking about some of the foundational molecules of organic chemistry.
4: Absolutely, yes.
3: You know, when I was in college, I once did a summer internship at the Scripps Institution in La Jolla, California. It was like the greatest summer of my life. And my project was to actually break down carbonaceous meteorites. And just do sort of a college level study of the molecules within these sample carbonaceous meteorites. And as I was doing it over and over again, I could not help but to think, I mean, there has to be something to this theory that like some of the fundamental building blocks of life were seeded on planet Earth by interstellar travelers, like you said, of comets, meteorites, even sort of gases just in our neighborhood of the solar system, Professor Ginsberg?
4: Absolutely, yeah. And so what we're, when we look in these images, we see a lot of dust, and the dust is very important here, because the dust is where the molecules, the atoms and molecules freeze out onto dust. They get stuck on the dust surface. They think of dust like sand grains. And then chemistry is actually happening on the surface of those grains. So really, really tiny mini planets that are doing this extra chemistry, that's where all the molecules are coming from. It's this mix where they go from gas to dust and back. And this is all happening as it's collapsing, as the star and the planet systems are forming. So you're doing all this chemistry while you're forming the baby star systems.
3: Yeah. Professor Longmore, I should have asked this earlier. You're the principal investigator of quite a large team. There's, 160 or so scientists involved in this project. But I understand that you're also the instigator of the project. I mean, what was your inspiration of trying to take a look deep into the heart of the Milky Way and craft this really detailed mosaic?
5: So I'd say this is, I was one of the instigators. There was a lot of people who got together and decided, so this really is a team, is a team effort. That's one of the things I love best about it, is that, you've got people that are all interested. We're basically interested in understanding our own origins. And we come together and we designed a project that we think is going to have a legacy to make a fundamental step forward in understanding where we are in the universe. And I think what drew us together is trying to, I guess, answer where we came from. How did our solar system get here? And that's what drew us together.
3: Yeah. You know, Professor Ginsberg, when I think of the idea of understanding the birthplace of stars better, honestly, the first thing that jumps to mind is I think that your massively famous image from Hubble of Eagle Nebula, I believe, the Pillars of Creation. I hope it's Eagle Nebula. Someone's going to correct me here. But that's an optical image. It's a pure optical image. So can you tell me a little bit more about what the data from these radio emissions tell us that Hubble's optical imagery does not?
4: Yeah, absolutely. So that, you got it right, that Eagle Nebula, M16, Pillars of Creation, there actually is an analog to that in the galactic center. It's called the Sickle. And if you look right in the center, you can actually see it in one of the images. So what we see with ALMA is the cold stuff, the dust, that blocks out the starlight. Part of the reason Hubble couldn't look at the galactic center is because there's so much of this dust blocking out the optical photons, we can't see it at all. But on the other hand, there are some things they see in common. So the Eagle Nebula, what you're seeing is this plasma along the outskirts of a dusty pillar. And the dusty pillar, is where stars, the new stars are forming. The outside is this plasma that's getting lit up. So you mentioned in the opening of this that Karl Jansky detected the galaxy in the galactic center. What he was seeing was this plasma, the ionized gas, very hot gas, right on the edge of this very cold material. And so we're seeing both of those things with ALMA, and we're seeing how they interact, how the hot stuff pushes the cold stuff collapses and forms the next generation of stars that are then going to go on to heat up the hot stuff.
3: Got it. Okay. I'd like to once again take a step back and talk a little bit about the how in the creating of this image. So, Professor Longmore, when ALMA is receiving these radio emissions from space, like, what form does that arrive in terms of, like, all this information is being dumped into computers? Is it just numbers, essentially? Like, or what is it?
5: So, well, the electromagnetic radiation comes in and it gets focused down to what we call a receiver, and that measures the electromagnetic signal. So each of the radio antennas has a receiver that measures the electromagnetic signal, and the smart bit is the way that that's then combined. So the taking those electromagnetic signals converted to an electrical signal, and then the electrical signal is combined in a way that mimics having a single very, very large dish.
3: Okay, and so, and then what happens?
5: Then I think Adam's really best. So Adam has spent a long time working on this.
3: Oh, okay.
5: I think he's best placed to answer this question.
3: Yeah. So Professor Ginsberg, then what happens?
4: Yeah. Okay. So we have the signal. It comes into the telescope, goes into the receiver, gets recorded, and then the signals all get mixed together. So we take the signals from these 66 different dishes, and we actually kind of split it out a little bit here and there. But then we combine it together with a specialized bit of hardware, a computer hardware called a correlator. And what that does is creates a data on our hard disks that is the interferometer image. So what it is unfortunately very technical. It's the Fourier transform of the sky. So we have an image of the sky that looks nothing like the sky, and then we take it through the computer and we do the Fourier transform on it, and it turns into an image. So we take all those signals, comes in, we combine them in different ways, then throw them through the computer using actually very standard techniques at this point, but like very advanced math techniques that turn those single streams. So we're just looking at one position on the sky, but we can then turn into an image.
3: I love this so much. I really do. I mean, just the idea, this is my tip of the hat to all the technicians out there and the engineers who also help build these wonderful facilities that help human beings on planet Earth see the vibration of molecules at the center of our galaxy. It is absolutely fantastic. So when we come back, I actually want to talk about some other surprises that this image of the Milky Way has already revealed. So we'll do that in just a moment. This is On Point.
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0: HYY is testing its emergency alert system equipment. The EAS will provide timely emergency warnings. WHYY serves the Philadelphia area. 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
10: You're back with On Point. I'm Meghna Chakrabarty, and today Stephen Longmore joins us. He's a professor of astrophysics at Liverpool John Moores University. And Adam Ginsberg is with us as well. He's an associate professor of astronomy at the University of Florida. And they're both part of this wonderful project called the ALMA CMZ Exploration Survey. ALMA being the Atacama Large Millimeter Submillimeter Array, a radio telescope array in Chile, and CMZ meaning the Central Molecular Zone. And they have released the most detailed image of the center, the heart of our Milky Way galaxy. It came out earlier this year. We have a link to it at onpointradio.org. Professor Longmore, I understand that there have been some surprises, things that we didn't really even know existed before already in this image. What are they?
11: Yeah, absolutely. So one of the most surprising things is that the beauty of a survey like this is that you have your own ideas of what you're going to find, and then something completely unexpected came out. And it was actually Adam who, you know, Adam was one of the team that were really leading this, found a surprise in the data and came to one of our management groups meetings and said, "Hey, I found this thing. It's really weird. Has anyone ever seen anything like this?" And we still, to this day, several years later, don't know what it is.
10: Well, so let me just jump in here. Adam, what was this weird thing?
12: Okay, so we still don't know what it is the answer, but we can describe it. And so we describe it as it's a millimeter ultra broad line object. So that is just the full description of what we observed. We detect it with ALMA and with no other telescope. We've looked with several others at this point. It has very, very broad lines. That means that it has gas that's moving very, very fast. And it's a very small object. It's actually quite compact. It's only about an arc second across. On an image, it looks like a star. So that's the description. And we've kind of ruled out everything that we thought it could be. Right, so we investigated a bunch of different possibilities, like maybe it is a star. Well, no, it doesn't show any light at optical or infrared wavelength, so it's not a star. We thought maybe it was a young star being formed, but it doesn't have the right properties for that. It's not a supernova. It doesn't look like an explosion. So we kind of ruled out every possibility, which means we don't have a good classifier for it. We know what its properties are to some degree, but it's not like anything we've seen before.
10: Yeah.
12: And that's really just exciting because it means we have a lot more to learn ahead of us.
10: So millimeter ultra broad line object. Did I get that right?
12: Yep, the MUBLO.
10: MUBLO, okay. Professor Ginsberg, I have to admit that anytime I hear of scientists discovering something new, previously unknown to science, in whatever field it is, in my mind, I was sort of like, over-dramatize it. And I imagine you sitting in a dark room, you know, surrounded by screens and computer banks, and it's late at night, and you're just like looking at the data coming out, and you see this kind of anomalous chunk, and you're like, wow, what is this? And you run to the conference room, and you're like, guys, I think I found something new. Was it anywhere near that dramatic?
12: The surrounded by screens in a dark room, absolutely correct. The running to a conference room, not so much. It was instead dialing into the telecom the next day.
10: Okay.
12: But yeah, it's a the excitement is something that kind of built up, because at first we saw this in the data and said, oh, is this an artifact? Is this something wrong? It looks weird. We should try to get rid of it and see if we can. Then we verified, no, it's really there. It was in multiple different data sets. So it's, and now we've confirmed it with a couple other measurements. So yeah, at first, you know, the most discoveries happen by seeing something and saying, that looks weird. That can't be right. We should see if we can get rid of it.
10: Yeah. Okay, but let me ask you a little bit more, though. So you said you confirmed it with other, you've confirmed the data, so it exists there. But you also said it hasn't been able to be replicated yet with other arrays or other types of measurements. Like, tell me more.
12: Right. So right now, it's only been detected with ALMA and the submillimeter array, the SMA, which is on top of Mauna Kea. So we can see it at millimeter wavelengths, but when we've looked at infrared wavelengths, so the other way you can see the galactic center, like with James Webb, is in the infrared, we don't see it there. And so that's telling us that what we're seeing is very, very cold. ALMA's great at seeing cold things. The other telescopes only see warmer things. And so we know some of its properties. We know it's very cold. We also have looked with X-ray telescopes. We have archival surveys there, and there are no X-rays coming from it. So there are a couple ways we can look, and so far it's only the millimeter wavelengths that show it.
10: Okay, but you said that other array in Hawaii was also able to detect it.
12: Yep.
10: Okay, great. So it's not like a potential glitch within ALMA. That's good. That's good to know. Okay, so, Stephen Longmore, do you want to just add to this in terms of the kind of questions that arise when a new object or a new, let's say, I don't want to call it an anomaly, a presence, for lack of a better term, emerges from these data?
11: Yes, yeah, it's fantastic. I mean, it pulls everyone together, and that's the way new fields start. It means that there's a fundamental, something we fundamentally don't understand about the universe. And it's just exciting to be part of that journey of perhaps finding a new sort of interstellar object that we didn't know about. Mm. So there's a lot of interest in trying to understand this from a theoretical point of view and get additional telescope data to narrow down what it could be. It's a big... Big detective investigation underway.
10: Yeah, and I understand that. I mean, I was about to ask anything else unexpected coming out of this data, but I imagine it's all unexpected because this is the first time that we've ever been able to look in this detail into the heart of the galaxy. So it's all going to be interesting and exciting as scientists look into it year after year. But is there anything else that kind of has the same, hair rising on the back of your neck anomalous feel to it that's emerged so far, Professor Longmore?
11: I think one of the things that struck me visually, and I think when you look at the image, is just how much... it's like a spider web. There's like filaments and all the gas is connected and intertwined. And that is, I was not expecting to see that, to see these filaments across. So by filaments, I mean, imagine something's being long stretched and pulled out. And there are some of these gas tendrils that are going all the way across the image. And that's telling us something about, we're looking at gases that's spinning around the black hole at its center. And I'm still mesmerized every time I look at it, that every scale you look at, you see these stretched out components. And I think that's a really important clue as to what's shaping the properties of the gas. It's really gas that's spinning around. Like, imagine you have a bath and you pull the plug out and it starts spinning around. It's that kind of motion that I think we're looking at. And to see that, you need the very high detail, but you need this very big image to see how the gas on all the scales is connected.
10: So, Professor Ginsberg, let me ask another question about that. So, spinning around the black hole, essentially at the center of the Milky Way. So we have the force of the gravitational force of the black hole acting in one direction. But, I mean, high school physics reminds me that there's also a pushing out force. Okay, technically a false force, but that as well. So these two things seem to be kind of almost in contradiction to each other. I mean, how does that physics work in the center of our galaxy?
12: It works just like it does in our own solar system, where you have all of the stars. There are hundreds of millions of stars in the center of our galaxy. They're all orbiting that central black hole. And actually, they're orbiting the center of our galaxy, where all the mass is that's producing the gravity, just the way it would in our solar system. So the physics there is actually very, very similar. What's different is the gas. So stars just follow orbits. It's Kepler's laws. It's classical motion. We know it's very, very simple. You can draw the circles or ovals, and see how it works. But the gas always smashes into other gas. Gas can't orbit the way stars do. So the stars do this nice, well-ordered dance around orbiting the central black hole. The gas smashes into other gas, creates these... That's how these filaments form, how you get these beautiful striations throughout the galactic center. It's gas smashing into other gas because they're trying to orbit on different paths, and those different orbits, those different circles and ovals, start crossing each other and smashing into each other. So
10: how, honestly, the scales here, professors, it boggles my mind, because when I think of gases, right, I'm thinking of, okay, this is on Earth, so under 1G, but I'm thinking of, you know, molecules are kind of really loosely held together, which is why they're in gas form. But Professor Ginsberg, you're talking about gases smashing into each other across vast, you know, galactic distances here. I mean, how dense do the gas clouds have to be?
12: So they're very dense by astronomical standards and incredibly low density, super, super low vacuum compared to what we're used to on Earth, right? It's tens of orders of magnitude less dense than the air we're breathing right now. Nevertheless, there's enough of it that it hit gas particles, hit other gas particles. They smash into each other. Gas particles hit dust particles and all that. They do interact. And they exert pressure. So the gas pressure, even as you go to incredibly low densities, it ends up mattering when you get to scales that are this big. So some of your intuition from moving around in an atmosphere is right, but a lot of it just goes right out the window, because everything is much squishier when you go into space.
10: Yeah. Okay. Professor Longmore, I think it was Adam a little bit earlier talked about the James Webb telescope. And I understand that there's a partnership right now between the ALMA CMZ project and at least being able to use the Webb telescope.
11: Yeah, so we've been very lucky to be awarded a Treasury program with the James Webb Space Telescope. So this is a consortium of international astronomers around the world, and we've been awarded time to map the same area that we did with ACES, the ALMA program, with the James Webb. So ALMA's telling us about the cold gas and the dust and how it's moving and how it's going to form the next generation of stars. And the James Webb telescope is going to pinpoint out where those young and newly formed stars are. So it's going to give us a complementary and equally spectacular view of the same region.
10: Okay, cool. Just cool. Plain cool. Okay, I mentioned Professor Carl Sagan a little earlier, and I will admit that every time we do a non-terrestrial show on Point, we always play a clip from Carl Sagan. So this is one from 1977 when he was giving a lecture at the Royal Institution in London. And he was talking about how even though we feel the Milky Way is just utterly unique because it's our home galaxy, he's basically saying it's not unique at all. And while he was describing this, he was showing the attendees astronomical images used in research at that time.
2: The number of stars that make up the Milky Way galaxy is about 250 billion. Here is a photograph in which there are more galaxies beyond the Milky Way than there are stars within the Milky Way. This is a galaxy. That's a galaxy. That's one. That's one. That's one. That's one. That's one. There may be 100 billion other galaxies, more or less like our own.
10: Adam Ginsberg, does the research that's going to be coming out of the ALMA CMZ project, will that help? Will that contribute to our understanding of how like or unlike the Milky Way is to the other billions of galaxies out there?
12: Absolutely. So every galaxy has a center. And in the center, things behave a little bit differently than in the outskirts. And in our image, we're looking at how stuff behaves in the center. But we get to see in such a level of detail when we look at our own galaxy that we just don't get to see it in any other galaxy. But by comparing our galaxies, this image that we've made, to the other galaxies, we get to see what sort of microphysics goes on. You know, okay, microphysics is on thousands of light year scales, but it is microphysics for other galaxies. And all those 100 billion galaxies that Carl Sagan mentioned, we can't see, all we see them as a single dot for the most part. And whereas within our own galaxy center, we get to see all this detail. We understand what's happening, how gas moves, and how stuff is happening on a small scale. So absolutely. This is helping put our galactic center in context in the rest of the universe.
10: We just have a couple of minutes left. And my final two questions for both of you have to do with the big picture of not just astronomy or astrophysics or astrochemistry, but, you know, science writ large, the space sciences. Because Professor Longmore, I think it's fairly easy to say, or we should say, that the Artemis II mission recently that went around the moon with a manned crew of four, that really sort of reinvigorated, I think, the public in terms of the excitement and beauty and inspiration of space exploration. Do you think and hope that some of that might also spill over to the many more numerous unmanned projects, you know, satellite-based, telescope-based, those kinds of projects that also help us understand the universe better?
11: Oh, absolutely. I think this is one of the fundamental parts of being human is trying to understand how we fit in the universe. And all these projects, what we're talking about now, is built on the shoulders of giants that have made these facilities that enable us to explore the universe. So I think, I mean, the mission was fantastic, and hopefully the spillover is real and we can build on that to make some more fundamental discoveries.
10: Yeah, I would think of the non-manned science that goes on regarding space is like they're standing in the corner being like, we're over here too.
11: Yeah.
10: Like, look at this amazing picture we just generated. So I'm glad that attention is being paid here. But Professor Ginsberg, bring things, haha, pun intended, back down to Earth. In the United States, what we've been seeing under this current administration is a radical cut in funding for almost all scientific research. Healthcare is a big field that's been focused on a lot. I mean, the NSF funds a lot of sort of non-healthcare research as well. I mean, are you concerned about the long-term support from our own government for the kind of work that you and your colleagues are doing?
12: Absolutely. You're summarizing my day-to-day worries. And I'll highlight it particularly as, you know, we just put up the James Webb Space Telescope a few years ago. The Roman Observatory is coming shortly. We expect James Webb to be functioning for another 20 years, which is way more than we originally planned for. All we need to do to keep making these beautiful images and keep making these huge discoveries is just to pay the scientists on the ground and the people to run the telescope. We don't need to invest anything more. We put in that original investment. But there is a threat that if that funding gets cut or reduced, that we won't be able to do the science anymore. And so we're super excited about what James Webb and Roman and the upgraded version of ALMA are all going to bring us. But we definitely need to pay we have to pay scientists, we have to pay grad students to work on these, make the images, and understand what they're telling us.
10: Well, Adam Ginsberg, Associate Professor of Astronomy at the University of Florida, thank you so much for joining us today.
12: Thank you.
10: And Stephen Longmore, Professor of Astrophysics at the Liverpool John Moores University. It was a pleasure to have you as well, Professor Longmore. Thank you so much.
11: Fantastic. Thank you.
10: And by the way, once again, we do have a link to the image of the heart of our galaxy. It's at onpointradio.org. I'm Meghna Chakrabarty. This is On Point.

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7: Hello, welcome to Newsday on the BBC World Service with James Copnall in London and Anne Soy in Nairobi.
8: President Trump is heading to Beijing on the first visit to China by a US leader in almost 9 years. Talks with his Chinese counterpart are likely to focus on Iran, Taiwan and trade tensions between the two superpowers.
7: So, will China feel it has the upper hand as America grapples with its war in Iran?
9: Xi Jinping keeps on saying that the East is rising and the West is falling, and that we're now seeing changes unseen in a century. Well, what he's referring to is China's rise.
8: We're going to head to Iran too. How are people there coping with the possibility of a return to war?
7: And making bricks from the destruction of war, we will speak to two teenagers in Gaza who have won a major environmental prize. That's after the latest world news.
10: BBC News with Roisin Hasty. President Trump is on his way to Beijing on the first trip to China by a US leader in almost 10 years. The main focus of his talks with Xi Jinping will be the tense trade relationship between the world's two largest economies. Before leaving Washington, Mr. Trump sounded optimistic.
11: He's been a friend of mine, he's been somebody that we get along with, and I think you're going to see that good things are going to happen. This is going to be a very exciting trip. A lot of good things are going to happen.
10: Stephen McDonnell in Beijing looks at how the Chinese are covering the visit.
12: Tonight there'll be celebrations. It's all going to be happening at the Great Hall of the People. They're taking Donald Trump to the Temple of Heaven. And then if we have a look at the media, so this is from the People's Daily. This is the mouthpiece of the Communist Party. This is page 3, all dedicated to the Trump visit. And if we have a look at this editorial, for example, Zhong Mei Guanxi Bu Dao Guo Chu means China-America relations are not going back to where they were. However, Neng Guo Yu Yi Ge Geng Hao De Wei Lai, but they can reach a better future. So while they're acknowledging the difficulties of the past, saying that this trip can bring about a more bright future despite all the headaches.
10: President Trump has lashed out at media coverage of the US war against Iran, branding it virtual treason to say the Iranians were doing well militarily. His social media post came after the New York Times reported that Iran retained 2/3 of its missile stockpile. The British Prime Minister Keir Starmer is due to hold talks with his Health Minister Wes Streeting, a potential leadership rival, as he fights back against efforts to oust him. Dozens of MPs from the governing Labour Party have urged him to quit, but more than 100 others have backed him. Here's the BBC's Ian Watson.
13: The Prime Minister's allies are increasingly confident that under the rules for that leadership challenge, Mr. Streeting does not have enough support to mount that challenge. He would need the backing of 80 of his colleagues in Parliament. That's about 20% of the governing party's MPs. And they believe he doesn't have that level of support, even though some people had resigned their ministerial posts in order to back him. If that is the case, then no formal leadership challenge will be mounted, and the Prime Minister will say, please go away and calm down and let's govern in the for the good of the country.
10: The chief executive of OpenAI, Sam Altman, has told a court in California he was increasingly unsettled by Elon Musk's demands for control of the company. He also denied Mr. Musk's claim that he broke an agreement to keep it as a non-profit, saying he could not have built OpenAI without attaching it to a for-profit venture. The case has been brought by Mr. Musk. World News from the BBC. Tens of thousands of Argentinians have marched in Buenos Aires and other cities to protest against budget cuts to universities. They demanded that the president, Javier Milei, abide by legislation guaranteeing an increase in university funding.

0: WHYY is proudly supported by Penn Medicine. From groundbreaking discoveries to life-saving care, Penn Medicine's innovation is helping to change lives. One moment, one treatment, one patient at a time.
1: Materials for rebuilding in Gaza. So the sisters set about developing bricks, using crushed sieved rubble mixed with binding agents. The blocks aren't load-bearing, but could be used for pavements and temporary shelters. And the project is scalable. The Musa sisters are delighted with their prize money. They plan to use it to teach other young people their skills. Tala says the prize is recognition that hope can rise from the rubble.
2: Israel has qualified for the final of this year's Eurovision Song Contest in Vienna. Chants of Stop the Genocide could be heard as the Israeli singer Noam Beten sang in the first semi-final of the competition. The national broadcasters of five countries, Spain, the Netherlands, Ireland, Iceland and Slovenia, have boycotted this year's contest over Israel's war in Gaza. BBC News.
3: Thank you for the news. Hello and welcome to Newsday on the BBC World Service. I'm Anne Soy in Nairobi and James Copnall is in London.
4: In the programme today, President Trump heads to China and we're going to head to Iran too, where many are living in fear of a resumption of hostilities. And we have an interview with two teenage girls in Gaza who've won a major prize by making something practical out of the rubble of war.
3: And in our business, we'll look at a major court case involving AI. And we'd love to hear your thoughts on anything you hear on Newsday. You can send us a WhatsApp or a text message on our number, +44 77 86 20 50 85.
4: US President Donald Trump is on his way to China. He has predicted that his meeting with his counterpart, Xi Jinping, will be very special. But the summit in Beijing is also likely to be fraught as both sides look to stabilise what is a volatile China-US relationship. The talks are likely to centre on how to balance competition in trade and technology. And Mr. Trump may also be seeking President Xi's help to end the war in Iran. For its part, China may well feel it has the upper hand as it heads to the negotiating table with a war-weakened Washington. It's been nearly a decade since a US president has been to China. That was during Mr. Trump's first term in office. So what's changed in China since then? A question for Jeff Moon, the former assistant US trade representative for China affairs under the Obama administration.
5: I think China has changed enormously, both physically and emotionally as well, I think. Physically, you know, a country that's growing at 4% a year, a country of that size expands very rapidly and progress has come quite quickly. In addition, there's been progress because China has focused on technology quite so much that technologically they've really moved ahead very quickly. And things that we're not seeing in other countries, like electric vehicles now, are much more common in China. I think also emotionally, China has become much more confident, perhaps even overconfident to a certain extent. Xi Jinping keeps on saying that the East is rising and the West is falling, and that we're now seeing changes unseen in a century. Well, what he's referring to is China's rise. And so the government is encouraging that kind of pride. But by the same token, there are serious economic problems in the country that aren't necessarily being addressed. And so it's a mixed picture, I think, out there in China, but that the face of China has changed and the Chinese people are much more proud of their country than they were before.
4: What do you think are going to be the major issues on the table?
5: I think that broadly speaking, there are three major issues. The first is stability. After the trade war that we've had in recent years, the need to preserve stability in the bilateral relationship, I think, is paramount. Both sides want to ensure that the tariff war truce continues. They reached a truce in South Korea last October, and they don't want that to spin out of control. The second collection of issues really is bilateral economic issues and irritants. This involves making progress on and containing friction on a variety of economic fronts. There's a grab bag of issues there that include, say, securing Chinese purchases of U.S. goods, establishing a board of trade to manage trade disputes, and reducing friction over a variety of things like U.S. tariff proposals, export controls, blocking statutes, sanctions,

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3: It's 1:59. Good morning. I'm Mary Cummings Jordan. 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

0: is Morning Edition from NPR News. I'm Leila Fadel.
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2: 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A good morning to you. We've got news coming up on this day with partly cloudy skies expected in the morning, clouding up later, and a high of 74. It's 6 o'clock. Good morning.
0: Good morning. The Pentagon has an updated financial cost for the war with Iran, $29 billion. And that does not include the price to repair facilities hit by Iran, which could take another $4 billion. It's Morning Edition from NPR News.
2: The PGA Championship is underway in Delaware County, bringing a large number of fans and money to the region. I'm Jennifer Lynn.
0: China's control over important minerals gives it leverage in any trade war. I'm Leila Fadel.
1: And I'm Michelle Martin. As President Trump and China's Xi Jinping prepare to meet, a mine in Wyoming could give the U.S. enough rare earths to last decades. Also, how manufacturers in the U.S. and China are trying to adapt to whatever happens to their country's trading relationship. And in Fairbanks, Alaska, people are waiting for the single day when spring will be sprung. It's Wednesday, May 13th. On this day in 1973, in the first Battle of the Sexes, Bobby Riggs defeated Margaret Court 6-2-6-1. Billie Jean King avenged the loss later that year. News is next.
4: Live from NPR News in Washington, I'm Corva Coleman. President Trump is en route to China for meetings with President Xi Jinping. He's accompanied by several key business leaders, such as the CEOs of Boeing and NVIDIA. Trump will try to focus on reaching business agreements. The leaders will also focus on the war in Iran. China's a business ally of Iran's and buys most of Iran's crude oil. A new NPR Chicago Council Ipsos poll finds most Americans think U.S. tariffs have been bad for both economies and driven up consumer costs here. NPR's Frank Langfitt reports.
5: Elisa Kajiwara is a physical therapist in Greater Chicago. When she bought a Chinese-made board game, she noticed tariffs added up to $20 to the price.
6: I think the tariffs are bad. Making a worse deal for a country's trade does not mean we'll get more stuff out of it.
5: David Morgan lives in North Carolina and supports tariffs. Low-wage competition from China sank his furniture company.
7: Business dried up, and we didn't have the orders. We filed Chapter 11 and sold off a lot of our stuff.
5: The poll shows most Americans see a potential solution: cut tariffs on China in exchange for China buying more U.S. agricultural goods. Frank Langfitt, NPR News, Washington.
4: The effects of the Iran war are driving up costs in the U.S., too. Before he left for China, President Trump said he did not consider Americans' financial situation when he's thinking about the war.
8: The only thing that matters when I'm talking about Iran, they can't have a nuclear weapon. I don't think about Americans' financial situation. I don't think about anybody. I think about one thing.
4: He added, if the stock market goes up or down a little bit, the American people understand it. But it's not the stock market that's hurting consumers. The government reported yesterday consumer prices rose in April 3.8% compared to the same time a year ago. Prices were up for many things, but especially gas. President Trump is expected to name David Ventrella as the next acting director of the Immigration and Customs Enforcement Agency, or ICE. NPR's Jimena Bustillo prepared this report.
9: Ventrella most recently worked for the department overseeing contracts between ICE and various detention facilities. He previously worked for ICE during the Obama and George W. Bush administrations. He left the agency to work for GEO Group, a private prison company that contracts with the federal government for immigration detention. The selection comes as leadership at DHS, led by new Secretary Mark Wayne Mullen, are looking to shift away from controversial surges of enforcement and build up detention and deportation capacity. Ventrella will inherit a much larger workforce. About 12,000 new employees were added in the last year, and a bigger budget. Congressional Republicans gave ICE $75 billion last summer, about half to spend on detention space. Jimena Bustillo, NPR News, Washington.
4: On Wall Street, Dow futures are lower in pre-market trading. This is NPR.
2: Good morning, I'm Jennifer Lynn. It's 6:04. This is WHYY's Morning Edition from Philadelphia. Schools across our region are grappling with the lasting effects of the COVID pandemic. WHYY's David Matthau reports on its impact on New Jersey students.
10: The COVID health emergency ended 3 years ago, but the Education Scorecard report finds students in most districts are still below pre-pandemic reading and math levels, and only a handful of districts are ranked as districts on the rise. Tom Kane of the Center for Education Policy Research at Harvard University says the rising districts are improving in different ways.
11: We can't tell you exactly what are the things that they're doing that are making the big difference, but we're just trying to highlight here are the places where it sure looks like good things are happening.
10: He says the report finds academic achievement began to drop off a few years before COVID, quote, after policymakers switched off the early warning system of test-based accountability and social media took over children's lives. From the New Jersey desk, David Matthau, WHYY News.
2: Additionally, learning loss has left Pennsylvania schools lagging behind much of the country. However, there are some schools in the Commonwealth that are bucking the trend. The Education Scorecard highlighted the William Penn School District in Delaware County as on the rise for outperforming similar schools in math recovery. Superintendent Eric B. Coates credits his teachers.
12: You have teachers in this district that are so committed to making sure that our students have everything that they need. We would not be where we are without them. I would say the same for our administrators.
2: Becote says any future breaks or gaps in funding could slow that trajectory. The PGA Championship is underway in Delaware County's Newtown Square this week, bringing a large number of fans and money to the region. The tournament is expected to bring 200,000 visitors to Aronimink Golf Club and is projected to have an economic impact of over $125 million. It's part of a jam-packed year of sporting events for the region. Still to come this summer, Philly will host six FIFA World Cup games and the MLB All-Star Game. PHL Sports Executive Director Larry Needle says this is the busiest stretch of major sporting events he's ever experienced in the region.
13: When you think about the stretch that we have, I'd venture to say that it may be the best four-month stretch of sporting events that any city has ever seen.
2: Today is a practice day at Aronimink for the 156 very good golfers competing in the tournament. Competition begins tomorrow. Also in sports, the Phillies beat the Red Sox in Boston Tuesday 2-1. Kyle Schwarber tied a Phillies record for homering for the fifth consecutive game. Don Mattingly earned his 900th managerial win. And tonight, it's the Philadelphia Union taking on Orlando City in Orlando. And the 76ers have fired Daryl Morey as president after the team was swept by the Knicks in the playoffs. 6:07, this is WHYY.
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1: It's Morning Edition from NPR News. I'm Michelle Martin.
0: And I'm Leila Faldin. Good morning. The Pentagon estimates the cost of the war with Iran is about $29 billion. Top defense officials answered questions from Congress on Tuesday. That price tag was one of few specifics over the day of testimony. Coming up, we'll hear from the top Democrat on the House Appropriations Committee on what answers she is looking for. We start with what officials did say.
1: NPR Congress.

0: the facilities, the estimate on the damage to facilities and what that will cost. There is no answer. We have no answer to when they will come with supplemental appropriations. You heard Congresswoman McCollum from Chairman Calvert, Republican and Democrat, is that we need to know the numbers before we can try to move forward.
1: Unfortunately, you're cutting in and out here, but I just want to make sure I understand. So you're referring to the questions around Iran's attacks on U.S. facilities in the region. There's no estimate.
0: That's right. There is no estimate on what that damage will cost us.
1: Now, some Republicans in yesterday's hearing seemed to indicate that they were also dissatisfied with the level of transparency from the White House, from the administration. Do you see an opportunity for bipartisan pressure to get the transparency you're looking for?
0: Well, that's what my hope is. And I think yesterday in the hearing, both Republicans and Democrats asked specific questions about what are the costs so far? What does that include? When will there be a supplemental? Will that be included? And I said yesterday, if the administration intends to ask Congress for supplemental funding, you need to come back to Congress to testify on that request specifically so that we and the American people can understand what the administration has gotten us into and how it plans to get us out of this. Every single day, every additional day this war goes on brings with it additional costs, and we have no clear or coherent strategy from the administration or cost estimates.
1: To make the $29 billion figure, do you feel it's an underestimate, given that
0: it is an underestimate.
1: Are you concerned about how long the U.S. weapons stockpile will last as this war continues?
0: Yes. There have been conflicting views about our stockpile of munitions. There are a number of reports that say that we need to be thinking very seriously about that and what we need to be doing to replenish the munitions. However, yesterday, I heard Secretary Hegseth say that, in fact, that they have what they need. So that is really the conflicting views.
1: And really quickly, do you think the administration has underestimated Iran's military power?
0: I have. Look, the question is here, and this is the question that has to be answered. At the end of this crisis, what have we accomplished and at what cost? The American people need to know that, especially at this time when there's a cost of living crisis and costs are going up every day for them.
1: Representative Rosa DeLauro of Connecticut is ranking member of the House Appropriations Committee. Thank you so much.
0: Thank you.
2: Democrats think one of their best chances of flipping a U.S. House seat is in Omaha. Nebraska has a history as a red state, but there are enough Democrats and independent voters in its second congressional district to be influential. First, though, Democrats need to have a nominee. Hours after polls closed on Tuesday, AP results show the Democratic primary was too close to call. Nebraska Public Media's Molly Ashford reports.
3: Democratic candidate Denise Powell spoke to her supporters just before midnight.
4: There are still some votes outstanding. We want this whole Democratic process to work its way through, but we feel so good.
3: Her main opponent, Nebraska State Senator John Kavanaugh, addressed his watch party earlier in the evening. At that point, he was still ahead.
5: We're in the lead because of the hard work of the people in this room. We're in the lead because we work for every single vote.
3: But as the race narrowed and late results gave Powell an edge, the party ended without Kavanaugh coming out again. The Democratic primary has been contentious for weeks, as millions of dollars in outside money has poured into the primary, mainly in support of Powell, who started and ran a PAC to elect female candidates in Nebraska prior to her congressional run. That money was largely spent on ads claiming that Kavanaugh leaving the State House for Washington could jeopardize what's known as Nebraska's blue dot. Nebraska is one of the only states that does not award presidential electoral votes as winner takes all, which means 2 years ago, Democratic presidential candidate Kamala Harris won a single electoral vote in the district. Whoever wins the Democratic nomination will face Republican candidate and Omaha City Councilman Brinker Harding in the general election. Nebraska Governor Jim Pillen threw his support behind Harding on Tuesday.
6: He'll be an extraordinary representative for Nebraska and stand up for our values and who we are.
3: Harding also has the endorsement of President Trump. For NPR News, I'm Molly Ashford in Omaha.
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7: This is WHYY. Good morning. The sun is up. Sunrise at 5:47, and here we are at 6:19. Coming up after weathering the Trump administration's tariffs, one U.S. and one Chinese manufacturer are looking to further diversify their supply chains, even as Beijing and Washington try to stabilize ties. We'll get some details on that coming up at 6:34 this morning. And I find this very interesting. In many places, as we know, spring happens gradually, like right here in the Delaware Valley. But in far northern Fairbanks, Alaska, the trees often put their leaves out over a span of just 24 to 48 hours. It is a dramatic event known as greening up that we'll learn about together coming up in about 20 minutes.
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7: Morning Edition begins here at 90.9 FM. And the forecast outside. Have you been outside yet? It's about 56 degrees. We're going up to 74 today. Our warmest day yet in the past few days. Partly cloudy skies in the morning and cloudy skies expected this afternoon. It's 6:21.
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7: 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I'm Leila Fadel.
2: I'm Michelle Martin.
11: And I'm Steve Inskeep in Beijing, where President Trump is about to arrive for a summit with China's president. No matter what happens at their meeting here, the U.S. and China will remain rivals. Each country is denied the other access to vital industrial materials, and that is driving each country to try to end its dependence on the other. China's move was to block the supply of rare earth minerals, forcing the U.S. to back down in its trade war and try to find its own supplies. Before coming to China, our producer Taylor Haney visited a mine in Wyoming with two mining executives.
12: So this is the mine pit here. You know, we're driving down into it.
13: Down a ramp of red earth straight into black. It's very dramatic.
14: Yeah, so you can see the coal seams quite easily.
11: The executives are Scott Kreitzer and Michael Wallacechuk, and you heard them say, coal seams. This is an abandoned coal mine outside Sheridan, Wyoming, within sight of the Bighorn Mountains. The Ramaco company says it found rare earths within that black coal.
13: Can you see any of the rare earths and critical minerals with your naked eye?
14: No, you can't.
13: They're like pixie dust.
14: No, but we are able to use non-invasive portable assaying to get indicative information on what the grades are.
11: Assaying, testing that thick layer of black coal.
14: Most of the rare earths and critical minerals that have been banned by China, we have here in this deposit.
11: The Ramaco mine is not producing anything yet. They're still learning how to efficiently separate the minerals from the coal. but it's part of a U.S. effort to reduce dependence on China. We talked it over with the head of the mining company, Randall Atkins.
15: When you refer to me on the air, you can just call me Randy.
11: Randy Atkins is based in Kentucky, where his company traditionally mines coal. He bought the Wyoming mine back in 2011. When you bought this, you thought it was what?
15: I thought it was a reserve of thermal coal that had been around for 100 years, that they had stopped mining over 50 years ago.
11: Atkins thought he could revive that mine to supply coal-fired power plants. But the company had hardly acquired the property when the market for coal collapsed.
15: I said, okay, if that's the state of the world, let's figure out what else you could use coal for. That process put us in touch with the government. They, independent of us, were doing a analysis on where you could find rare earth throughout the continental U.S. We sent them samples of our cores, and they came back about a year later, said, we think we've found something very interesting. You look like you've got significantly high concentrations of medium and heavy magnetic rare earth.
11: I'm fascinated by this story because it sounds like you thought you were buying a dog and found out you bought a cat.
15: I thought I bought a dog. I thought I could scrub the dog up a little bit and sell it to somebody. As it turned out, I found something that's completely unique. And the amount of rare earth that we found just on a third of the site would probably satisfy U.S. requirements for over 100 years.
11: Can you name for me some of the substances, just rattle off names, that you believe are in there, and then name for me some of the products that would use them?
15: High purity gallium, high purity alumina, high purity quartz, scandium, terbium, dysprosium, germanium.
11: None of those words and some others that he said mean anything to most people, but we use tiny amounts of those substances all the time. Now, if you're using this in semiconductors, chips, that is, mm-hmm. and magnets, you're using them in basically everything in the modern world.
15: Pretty much.
11: I'm looking at a laptop computer here. It would be in that laptop.
15: It would indeed.
11: It's got your website open, and there's a picture of a fighter jet. It would be in the fighter jet?
15: Bingo. Let me give you a list of what some of these things are used for. Gallium, semiconductors, power electronics, UV photodetectors and sensors, the F-18 Hornet, scandium, it's used in hard battery storage, it's used to lightweight planes, 3D printing, it's also used in 6G drones, which is a growing business for those of us who didn't know much about drones. Germanium, fiber optics, solar cells, infrared optics, semiconductors, high power communications.
11: He went on to mention magnets, wind turbines, electric vehicles, MRIs, and your phone. What excites you about this?
15: Well, it is really the new oil. Rare earth to the 21st century is going to be the oil of the 20th century. That is where the power dynamics are going to be, as we already have seen from what happened last year vis-a-vis China and the U.S., and frankly, China and the rest of the world, in terms of their sort of embargo of their rare earths. And it's fascinating to be on the front line.
11: What did you think about when the United States and China had its trade talks and Trump had his tariffs and China had the rare earths and the United States, to some extent, had to back down?
15: In a sense, having played the card as dramatically as they did last year, they've kind of opened Pandora's box, because the rest of the world, candidly, will never trust China again. So as a result, the world has turned its attention, focus and investment to trying to, in a very short period of time, extricate themselves from this complete dilemma, because it's a vial of what you and I would look at and say that looks like powder, but that powder powers the modern world.
11: We were talking with an analyst who said that's a weapon you get to use one time, and they've used it the one time. She thought maybe it only lasts 5 years. What do you think the time frame is where China can be dominant in this and other people catch up?
15: I think we will begin to catch up over 5 years. Will we have solved the problem? I doubt it. Maybe technology will accelerate that process. Who knows? But the sheer mechanics of building the factories that make this kind of oxide is a pretty daunting proposition.
11: Randy Atkins says his Wyoming mine is still years from production because it's hard to separate rare earths from the surrounding rock. It's taking long enough that some of the company's shareholders have sued. Atkins says the suit is without merit, although the challenge for the United States is real. We are reporting from Beijing this week, and tomorrow we visit a Chinese company that's adapting to American pressure, the tech firm Huawei. This is NPR News.
7: This is WHYY. New data from the Federal Reserve Bank of New York suggests household debt is rising. So how high has U.S. household debt risen this year? It's a question Marketplace will answer coming up in about 20 minutes.
8: Supporting WHYY, the Philadelphia Orchestra. Music and artistic director Yannick Nezet-Séguin leads a world premiere by Philly-based composer Tyshawn Sorey, featuring the great pianist Aaron Deal. The orchestra commissioned the work to celebrate its 125th anniversary and America's 250th birthday. The concert also features Bruckner's thrilling Third Symphony, May 15th and 16th at the Kimmel Center. Tickets at philorc.org. 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
16: Live from NPR News in Washington, I'm Dave Mattingly. President Trump is due to arrive in Beijing in less than 2 hours to begin a state visit with China's President Xi Jinping. Before leaving Washington, the president was asked about the current ceasefire with Iran.
17: Their military is gone. It's wiped out. And we're only going to make a good deal. And we'll see what happens.
16: Kuwait says it's arrested four members of Iran's Islamic Revolutionary Guard Corps. As NPR's Aya Batraoui reports, Kuwait says the four were among six Iranians on a patrol mission when their navigation system failed, sending them into Kuwaiti waters.
18: Kuwait's Interior Ministry says a group of six men landed on its Bubiyan Island on May 1st with a rented fishing boat to, quote, carry out a mission that included hostile acts against the state of Kuwait. It named all six and listed their rank in Iran's navy. The statement says Kuwaiti forces exchanged fire with the group and that a member of Kuwait's armed forces was wounded in the clashes. Kuwait says two of the men fled, while the other four were arrested and confessed during interrogation to belonging to Iran's Revolutionary Guard. Iran has attacked Gulf Arab states with missiles and drones throughout the U.S.-Israeli war on it. But this incident in Kuwait marks the first time a Gulf Arab state says its forces clashed with Iranian forces on its soil. Aya Batraoui, NPR News, Dubai.
16: This is NPR News.
7: This is Morning Edition at 6:31. I'm Jennifer Lynn, WHYY News from Philadelphia. A proposed expansion of a liquefied natural gas plant in Port Richmond is on hold pending further study. The Philadelphia Gas Commission voted Tuesday to not fund the controversial $182 million project as part of Philadelphia Gas Works' fiscal 2027 capital budget. PGW says the project is needed for safety and affordability. Opponents say it'll raise rates, produce more emissions, and increase air pollution in the neighborhood. Sarah Beyer is a Port Richmond resident who testified against the project, saying PGW didn't do public outreach.
19: We should not have to learn about a $182 million project like this through social media, neighborhood groups, or back channels. We deserved a seat at the table from the beginning.
7: PGW is also pursuing private funding, which if successful, would still need City Council approval. The commission allocated $5 million for environmental and engineering studies and approved PGW's remaining $213 million capital budget. The PGA Championship is underway in Delaware County's Newtown Square this week. BillyPenn.com's Nick Kariuki is following this week's practice rounds.
20: The tournament rounds will be played from tomorrow until Sunday. Before that, the grounds have been open for golf fans to come and see 156 of the world's best players at Aronimink Golf Club. Andrew Hahn from Bensalem Township in Bucks County says he and his friends preferred the more relaxed environment and the relatively cheaper tickets during the practice days.
21: I just think it's awesome. This is a great way to get more people into golf, and it's just, for me, it's like right in my neck of the woods.
20: The tournament's organizers project that the week will bring an economic impact of over $125 million to the region. Steve Byrne, Visit Delco's executive director, says the tournament is also expected to bring 200,000 visitors to Newtown Square.
0: Last year in Delaware County itself, we had an increase of 100,000 visitors over the previous year, 2024. So you bring in an event like this, it's only going to add to those numbers.
20: The tournament is part of a jam-packed year of sporting events for the region. Philly has already hosted NCAA men's basketball tournament games and the Unrivaled Basketball League. Over the summer, the city will have 6 FIFA World Cup games and the MLB All-Star Game. For BillyPenn.com, I'm Nick Kariuki, WHYY News.
7: 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It's 90.9 FM on a Wednesday, the 13th of May. Good morning.
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2: 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I'm Michelle Martin.
7: I'm Leila Faldin.
11: And I'm Steve Inskeep in Beijing, where the temperature hit 92 degrees today. The air quality is intense, and where President Trump is meeting Chinese leader Xi Jinping. We are 13 months out from Liberation Day, when Trump imposed tariffs on China that quickly escalated over 145%. So much has happened since then. Eventually, the United States Supreme Court ruled his tariffs were illegal. But very little was resolved in a long-term relationship of two countries that once seemed like partners, then like rivals, and that seemed to drift apart year by year. Manufacturers in both countries face uncertainty, and my colleague Jennifer Pack has been hearing their stories. She's following a manufacturer in the U.S. and one in China.
18: At a factory in the shoemaking hub of Dongguan City, nearly 400 workers cut material, punch holes, and sew casual and athletic shoes, mainly for Western brands. They work with a lot of machines. But the most critical tasks are still done by hand, says James Gao, whose company named ShoeBot owns this factory. He points to workers brushing glue on shoe soles. If you don't apply enough glue, he says, the bottom of the shoe will come off. Apply too much, the glue oozes out, and the shoe is defective. This is a very technical skill, something he says he can't find in the U.S. America had shoemaking skills, he says, but it lost out to countries where manufacturing costs less, including China. It doesn't sound like it, but this is the front line of the U.S.-China trade war. President Trump, in his first term, said China is eating America's lunch. He repeated the sentiment a year ago, saying that China and other trade partners have
1: taken advantage of us, ripped us off, and left us for dead, frankly.
18: China pushed back. Trump retaliated. The tariffs meant it didn't make sense for us to make shoes in China for the U.S. market, says Gao. We quickly went into a joint venture to manufacture in Vietnam, where the U.S. tariffs were not as high. So Trump's tariffs have pushed some of the supply chain out of China, but not back to the U.S. Across the Pacific, tariffs are also driving up costs for American manufacturers that buy components from China. For example, this Texas-based factory.
22: Okay. Just for my recording level, and you can drink your coffee because it's not
23: Sure.
18: I came to meet the owner, Saheed Ayub. He's the founder of Isotherm. It designs equipment for commercial fisheries, oil and gas, basically anything that requires cooling. For 25-plus years, he's been manufacturing here in Arlington, Texas.
24: This is all Chinese material. So.
18: Titanium mostly?
24: Titanium, yeah.
18: Raw materials, though, are mostly imported from China. So when the tariffs went up last spring, Ayub started thinking about moving part of his business out of the U.S. Since then, the U.S. and China have struck a trade truce. And a majority of Americans say they're against increasing tariffs on Chinese imports, according to a new NPR, Chicago Council, and Ipsos survey. China would welcome this. Ahead of Trump's visit, the Chinese Foreign Ministry released this video,
3: Highlighting the benefits of U.S.-China cooperation. Today, China-U.S. trade matches the annual GDP of a mid-sized country, it says. Thousands of American companies invest in China. 80% of Apple's core suppliers have plants in China. It's an upbeat message. But for businesses on the front line of U.S.-China trade, their experience since Trump's first term has not been so positive. For Texas manufacturer Ayub, he's got modest hopes for any tariff relief this week.
4: I'm just hoping that it will not go up. Hopefully it will come down.
3: And he's still looking to diversify his manufacturing outside of the U.S., including to China.
4: You always keep all your options open. So we are still looking into that.
3: As for Gao in Dongguan, he says he's been trying to enter more non-U.S. markets since just before Trump returned to the White House last year. In a world that's become more unpredictable, Gao says he just wants to stay agile. Jennifer Pak, NPR News, in Dongguan City, China.
11: We're co-hosting Morning Edition from Washington and Beijing this week, and I will be here throughout the presidential summit.
5: People in Fairbanks, Alaska, are waiting for the dramatic arrival of spring. It's called green up, when birch and aspen trees put their leaves out in a rapid burst. And many of the hills turn green seemingly overnight. It's forecast to happen in the next few days. NPR's Ravina Koenig reports.
6: When botanist Jan Daw moved up to Fairbanks in 1975, the first green up she saw felt like magic.
23: To be able to watch the same tree at 8 o'clock in the morning, noon, 6 o'clock at night, and you could see that they were growing.
6: Daw works for the University of Alaska Fairbanks and is part of a group that tracks green up each year. Birch and aspen make up a big part of the region's greenery. And while some shadier areas can take longer, often a lot of the trees go from bare to leafy in a shocking 24 to 48 hours.
23: The forest turns from the dull gray of winter into this fresh green burst.
6: What explains this rapid leaf out? To start, Daw says Fairbanks is right at the northern edge of where trees grow, less than 200 miles below the Arctic Circle. It's super cold and dark in the winter, and not many types of trees grow in this region.
23: You have to really be a survivor.
6: Further south, Daw says trees may have 7 months to soak up the sun through their leaves and make it into food. But in Fairbanks, it's more like four.
23: And if you're going to be a successful plant, you have to get your leaves out there.
6: In other words, these trees have evolved to take advantage of the growing season the second it arrives. When is that? Depends year to year. Being so far north, Fairbanks is now getting a whopping 18 plus hours of daylight, which can supercharge plant growth. But the ground also has to thaw enough, and that's the unpredictable part, that the roots can pull up water and make it into sap, which then goes to every single branch.
23: Every single winter bud and feeds it in order for it to have the energy it needs to grow and then open up.
6: For those who live in this area, it's a big moment. Winter is long for people as well as trees.
25: Snow's on the ground, my yard is flooded, my dog is soaking wet, and I'm like, it's coming. It's gonna be spring, it's gonna be summer.
6: Hannah Hill lives in Fairbanks and calls green up a seasonal holiday.
25: I like to celebrate it by hooting and hollering and carrying on and texting everybody I know that I love them and that we did it and here you go.
6: Hill also runs an annual pool where people bet on the day green up arrives. This year, over 100 people participated and are watching their windows for that pop of green. Ravenna Koenig, NPR News.
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7: You're listening to Morning Edition. Good morning. President Trump will go to China this week to meet with the Chinese president. We are going to hear more about what this summit means for the U.S. and China's economic relationship when we get to business news at 6:51 right here on Morning Edition. We'll get to listen to the Marketplace Morning Report in just a little bit. Well, it's a beautiful start to the day. We've got some sunshine and we should have a mixture. We'll just call it partly cloudy in the morning hours today in the Philadelphia area. It will cloud up during the afternoon, and then the temperature will reach about 75. It'll be breezy, too. Now, we could have some showers this evening, and they could turn into a steady rain overnight with some thunder possible early on with those storms and a low of 55. We're up to 66 tomorrow with a slight chance of a rain shower in the afternoon tomorrow. 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
7: This is WHYY's Morning Edition. Good morning. I'm Jennifer Lynn. 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Good morning, Aaron.
9: Good morning.
7: Aaron, debate is healthy. What is at the crux of this one?
9: This debate centers on the Turn the Key program, which is aimed at building new homes for first-time buyers who might otherwise not be able to make the jump from renting to homeownership. And it's rooted in this broader question of affordability, and specifically, you know, the economics of some of the city's poorest neighborhoods. Critics of the program are concerned that Turn the Key has emerged as this one-size-fits-all approach to using vacant land to expand the city's supply of affordable housing. And they're saying that's excluding people who would like to become homeowners, but perhaps need more help to make that happen under this program.
7: Aaron, let's look at what Turn the Key involves.
9: Yeah, as we mentioned, Turn the Key is a strategy for minting new homeowners and expanding the city's supply of affordable housing. That's achieved by leveraging vacant lots owned by the city. Those lots are effectively given to private developers for free so they can build single-family homes that are affordable to working-class Philadelphians. That includes city workers who get a buying preference under the program. The homes start around $280,000, but the participants are eligible for a mortgage subsidy of up to $75,000, as well as other assistance to lower the sale price and their monthly payments.
7: And Aaron, you've written about Turn the Key and its affordability for Plan Philly, using an empty neighborhood lot in North Philadelphia as an example of how the program could work, or in that particular case, is not going to work.
9: The lot on North 3rd Street in Norris Square was part of a proposal to bring 30 Turn the Key homes to the neighborhood. If approved, some of those homes would be built on that lot and several others. The proposal seems to be dead at this point because neighbors rejected it. They wanted some of the homes to be offered for less than $280,000, and they felt the developer wasn't receptive enough to that ask, which they say was really meant to give some of their neighbors in the community a better shot at taking advantage of the program. And that's really a big reason that criticism is coming up when it comes to Turn the Key. Neighbors in these communities want people from their communities to have a shot at homeownership. And that's why some lawmakers have floated the idea of offering a $100,000 mortgage instead of capping that assistance at $75,000.
7: What does the Parker administration have to say about all of this?
9: So the Parker administration says, you know, a bigger subsidy would mean fewer Turn the Key homes because the program was budgeted based on the $75,000 cap. And more broadly, they argue that the lending environment is making it challenging to get some low-income renters into Turn the Key homes, and that some people who want to participate in the program simply don't have the financials. So for context, the average Turn the Key participant is earning about $54,000 right now and paying about $1,400 a month. Both are below the city median.
7: And my understanding is the affordability of home programs has come up in city council before. What's on the minds of local leaders?
9: This debate taps into this larger discussion around who this initiative is helping and who is being prioritized. This came up with a popular home repair program, and now it's coming up with Turn the Key. With Turn the Key, some district council members are pushing the administration to take into consideration where these homes are going and who's able to afford them. They are also asking the administration to think about how vacant city land is used under the mayor's housing plan. Are there ways to diversify the housing that's getting built there so that Turn the Key is not the de facto program for public land?
7: How about some final thoughts about the success of this program and timing to get these homes built?
9: Yeah, I want to emphasize that Turn the Key is a popular program and a program that City Council has repeatedly supported. To date, it has sold more than 400 homes to people whose lives have been changed through this initiative. The issue that seems to be coming up is how do we extend that opportunity to lower income residents in areas where these homes are more likely to be built so that they can benefit as well? And if we can't, how can we use the city's vacant lots to give them other housing opportunities that will improve their quality of life?
7: Thanks for the reporting, Aaron.
9: You got it.
7: Aaron Moselle of WHYY's Plan Philly. You can read his article on Turn the Key and related affordable housing stories at WHYY.org. This is WHYY's Morning Edition. 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
13: Today at noon on Studio 2, why are some patients stuck in the ER for days waiting on a hospital bed? We're talking about the congestion crisis looming over American healthcare today at noon on WHYY.
7: 2 years after a cargo ship lost power and rammed into Maryland's Key Bridge, the Justice Department has filed criminal charges against the ship's operator, Synergy Marine Group.
14: We allege that the possibility of such a catastrophic power failure should have been no surprise to Synergy.
7: Six people died when the bridge collapsed. Some details on this coming up at 7:16 this morning here on Morning Edition. Some nice weather this morning for us to enjoy in Philly. We'll round it up to 75 for the high today. We're at 57 right now in Center City, Philadelphia. I'm Jennifer Lynn. Hope you're having a great start to your day. Let's continue with business news from Marketplace.
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0: Clearly, Marketplace is having some difficulty transmitting their broadcast this morning. We'll just give them a moment. It's 6:52. You're listening to
1: WHYY. What types of debt are increasing right now? Is this like us maxing out our credit cards or...
2: Well, actually, Sabree, credit card debt was down slightly in the first quarter of this year. The New York Fed says credit card balances dipped by $25 billion. Now, that's typical because spending usually falls at the beginning of the year after surging during the holidays. Consumers spend a lot less in January. But other types of debt did increase. So mortgage balances grew by $21 billion. Balances on home equity lines of credit were up by $12 billion. That was the 16th consecutive quarterly increase. And car loan balances grew by $18 billion.
1: I see student loan balances are about the same, but more borrowers are in default.
2: Yeah, about 2.5 million more borrowers defaulted on their student loans in the first quarter of the year. And the New York Fed also says they're older, Sabree. On average, they're almost 40. And they weren't behind on their student loans before the pandemic, and they are most likely to live in the South.
1: Oh, man. What's happening with these borrowers? Why are they getting behind on their payments?
2: Well, Sabree, they may have been enrolled in the Biden administration's Saving on a Valuable Education or SAVE plan. Under that plan, they didn't have to make student loan payments because of the pandemic, but that program is ending, and borrowers' missed payments are now being reported to credit bureaus.
1: All right. Thank you, Nancy, so much.
2: You're welcome.
1: President Trump, when asked whether Americans' financial struggles were pushing him to cut a deal with Iran, told reporters, quote, "Not even a little bit. The only thing that matters when I'm talking about Iran, they can't have a nuclear weapon." All right. Let's do the numbers. Brent crude oil is at $108 a barrel. Dow, S&P, and NASDAQ futures Dow futures are down 0.3%. NASDAQ futures are up 0.7%. S&P futures up 0.2%. The yield on the 10-year Treasury is 4.46%. And the price of tomatoes was up 40% in April from the year before, reason being weather issues messing with the harvests and tariffs on imported tomatoes.
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1: President Trump and China's President Xi Jinping are set to meet in Beijing starting tomorrow, and behind everything is the economics of the U.S.-China relationship, of the war, and the general competition between the two countries. We asked Scott Kennedy with the Center for Strategic and International Studies to help us understand how these talks might go. Scott, good morning.
4: Good morning.
1: China's supply of oil is on the line in Iran. President Trump would, of course, love it if China helped push Iran to make a deal more favorable to the U.S. and Israel. What is China likely to do?
4: I think China is going to modestly push Iran, but China doesn't see this problem as emanating from Tehran, but from Washington. And, of course, in this global competition between Beijing and Washington, getting the U.S. bogged down in the Middle East isn't a bad thing for China. Of course, it hurts their supply of energy, and about 1.5% of their energy needs come from Iran, and that's starting to raise prices in China. But this conflict also signals to the rest of the world that getting through the energy transition really is important for everyone. And we know which country is most likely to be the best supplier of batteries, electric vehicles, solar, wind. So in some ways, even if China is facing short-term problems because of this conflict in the Middle East, longer term, they may end up benefiting.
1: Reportedly, AI may come up at this summit. This is an area of fierce competition between the U.S. and China. What is there to talk about exactly when it comes to AI between China and the U.S.?
4: You're absolutely right that AI is a place where there's extensive competition and rivalry between the U.S. and China, because whoever gets to AGI first, the feeling is, gets a big advantage, not only commercially, but in terms of military competition and the U.S. has been trying to slow China's AI progress down by limiting their access to advanced semiconductors and equipment. At the same time, both sides face some common threats from AI potentially, like loss of control, hallucinations, AI weapons takeover, jobs being lost to AI. And so there may be some really good reasons why, despite their competition with each other, the U.S. and China, which are leading in developing AI, should actually have some dialogue about common guardrails that would help not only our two countries, but others as well.
1: One of the fundamental pillars of the tension that's there is economic competition. Is that tension something that will ever get worked out by a summit between China and the U.S.?
4: I don't think that tension is going to be worked out in this summit, and may never be fully addressed, because the U.S. and China are now competing for the exact same part of the economic pie. They're both at the high end. That's a central driver, both believe, to their economies at home and abroad. Now, in some ways, they still are mutually complementary in a variety of different ways. And being connected actually still helps their economies and maybe their national security. So learning how to walk and chew gum at the same time still may be the better option for both of these countries.
1: Scott Kennedy at the Center for Strategic and International Studies, thanks very much.
4: Thank you.
1: In New York, I'm Sabri Benishour with the Marketplace Morning Report. 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
6: You can follow us on Instagram. 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Good morning. News headlines are coming up. It's 57 degrees. Feels like 55. We've got some sunshine, some high clouds this morning in Philadelphia. We'll reach 75 with a breeze. Again, news is next at 7. Good morning.
7: Good morning. President Trump arrives in China today for his summit with Xi Jinping. Our Steve Inskeep and Jennifer Peck visit the Great Hall of the People, where the leaders meet tomorrow. It's Morning Edition from NPR News.
6: The cost of electricity has spiked in recent time. Philly City Council looks for ways to make power more affordable. I'm Jennifer Lynn.
7: Tennessee Republicans say splitting Memphis into three districts gives each a mix of urban, suburban, and rural voters. I'm Michelle Martin.
8: And I'm Layla Falded. Black clergy fear their community's needs are being sacrificed for a national Republican agenda. Also, education researchers depict a learning recession going back more than a decade. And OpenAI CEO Sam Altman testifies in court defending himself against allegations from Elon Musk in their fight over the AI company's direction. It's Wednesday, May 13th. Stevie Wonder becomes a 76-year-old genius today. The news is next.
9: Live from NPR News in Washington, I'm Korva Coleman. The Trump administration's defense budget request is getting a lot of congressional pushback. NPR's Claudia Grisales reports lawmakers want to know details and more about the cost of the war in Iran.
10: Pentagon officials estimate the Iran war has cost $29 billion so far, but that does not include repairs to U.S. facilities attacked by Iran that could add billions more to that price tag. The Pentagon plans to ask for supplemental funding on top of a $1.5 trillion budget proposal for the next fiscal year that Defense Secretary Pete Hegseth argues will remake the military.
11: This is admittedly a historic budget. It is a fiscally responsible budget, and it is a warfighting budget.
10: But amid an unpopular war, many lawmakers are expressing bipartisan frustration over the administration's shifting plans concerning Iran and a lack of information tied to their historic spending plans. Claudia De Salas, NPR News.
9: Republican-led states in the South are moving quickly to redraw their congressional maps ahead of the midterm elections. This comes after the U.S. Supreme Court gutted a key section of the Voting Rights Act. Alabama will hold a special election in August for new districts that were previously ruled illegal. NPR Stephen Fowler says voting rights and civil rights groups are challenging this.
12: It reiterates conflicting realities here. Republicans are making these changes for political aims, fewer Democrats, more Republicans. But in the South, you can't disentangle political aims from race and historic fights over civil rights. So for Black voters, those national aims just have a different connotation.
9: NPR Stephen Fowler reporting. Separately, the South Carolina State Senate has rejected a proposal to extend its current session to work on redrawing that state's map. Redistricting could help eliminate South Carolina's one Democratic seat held by James Clyburn, a civil rights activist. Prediction market Kalshi is now tracking campaign staffers to make sure they don't bet on their own candidates. This follows an NPR report on a staffer who made money from insider information. NPR's Luke Garrett has more.
13: Kalshi is a leading prediction market in the U.S. It has hosted over $1 billion in election and political bets. Campaign staff aren't allowed to use these markets, but now Kalshi is, quote, actively screening campaign staff to make sure they don't. The company's enforcement lawyer, Robert Denault, said Kalshi is using Federal Election Commission data to do just this. It remains unclear how effective this new monitoring system will be to prevent insider campaign bets. Meanwhile, in Congress, Representative Richie Torres, a Democrat from New York, introduced a bill banning campaign staff from placing election bets on all prediction markets, including Kalshi, Polymarket, and Predictit. Both actions come after NPR reported a campaign staffer bet and made, quote, thousands on prediction markets using insider information. Luke Garrett, NPR News, Washington.
9: It's NPR.
0: This is Morning Edition. Good morning. I'm Jennifer Lynn at 7:04. In the news today, a new report reveals Pennsylvania is still in what researchers call a reading recession. In fact, it points to the COVID-19 pandemic as the reason reading and math scores have tanked. WHYY's Kenny Cooper has more.
14: Only five states and D.C. made notable progress in both math and reading scores since 2022. Pennsylvania was not among that group, despite making minor improvements in math. Harvard professor Thomas Kane is a co-author of the Education Scorecard.
15: It's worth noting that the rate of learning loss in the 3 years before the pandemic and the 3 years after the pandemic was the same as it was during the pandemic itself.
14: Researchers did highlight a number of school districts in the Delaware Valley that are on the rise, including William Penn, Philadelphia, and Rose Tree Media. Kenny Cooper, WHYY News.
0: The new Education Scorecard report finds math and reading levels in most New Jersey school districts remain depressed from the pandemic. Sean Reardon is an education sociologist at the Educational Opportunity Project at Stanford University. He co-authored the report.
16: We can provide better educational opportunities and more equal educational opportunities, but we haven't been doing that very effectively over the last decade or so.
0: Only a handful of New Jersey school districts are ranked as districts on the rise. The cost of electricity has spiked in the last few years, and the Philadelphia City Council is looking for ways to make power more affordable. Experts say the problem is caused by several factors, including surging demand from data centers and a need for grid infrastructure upgrades. Jamie Von Nordstrand is a senior fellow at Penn's Kleinman Center for Energy Policy. He says most of these factors are out of the city council's control. However, he says Philly can get involved when utilities ask state regulators to raise rates.
17: Well, the proceedings are complex, and I'm certainly well aware of that, having been in that hearing room for over 40 years, the city could have an impact in shaping the outcomes by thoughtfully weighing in on issues of particular importance.
0: Advocates are also urging council members to invest in home repairs that save energy and raise energy efficiency standards for new buildings. In sports, the Phillies beat the Red Sox in Boston 2-1 Tuesday. Kyle Schwarber tied a Phillies record by having a home run. It's for the fifth consecutive game. He's homered in five consecutive games. Don Mattingly earned his 900th managerial win, and the team improves to 11-3 since Mattingly took over as manager from Rob Thomson back on April 28th. Zach Wheeler gave up one run and six hits in 7 1/3 innings with four strikeouts. Now, the two teams will play tonight in game two of their three-game set. And also tonight, Philadelphia Union, they take on Orlando City in Orlando. Your Philly forecast, partly cloudy weather in the morning, clouding up later, very windy and a high of 75.
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19: It's Morning Edition from NPR News. I'm Leila Fadel.
7: And I'm Michelle Martin. Good morning. Air Force One lands in Beijing soon. President Trump is there to talk with China's President Xi Jinping.
19: Their summit will be brief. Expectations are low, but much is at stake in the trade war, and the president is bringing along many of the biggest corporate chief executives in the United States.
7: Our colleague Steve Inskeep is in Beijing for the summit. Hey there.
20: Hi there, Michelle. I'm in the center of this gigantic city, and I'm with NPR's Jennifer Pack, who's based in China, and we're going to talk through the events of this summit that begins shortly. Jennifer, Leila mentioned CEOs. Who's the president bringing here?
21: Well, he's bringing a bunch of CEOs from Boeing, Cargill, even NVIDIA. Basically companies that want to sell more to China because many of their sales were stalled because President Trump launched a trade war last year. Trump had launched tariffs on Chinese exports and he had imposed export controls on American high tech. Mm-hmm. China struck back. So they reached a kind of pause last year, but it's really fragile. So the two leaders are meeting to stabilize the relationship.

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3: Live from NPR News in Washington, I'm Dave Mattingly. President Trump says he plans to ask China's President Xi Jinping to open up his country to American businesses when the two meet in Beijing. Trump is scheduled to arrive in China shortly for a state visit. A number of corporate CEOs are traveling with the president aboard Air Force One, including those from Boeing and chipmaker NVIDIA. The state of Alabama says it will hold a special primary election for four of the state's seven congressional seats. The move was announced after the U.S. Supreme Court cleared the way for the Republican-led state to use a congressional map that had been previously blocked by the courts, as NPR's Ashley Lopez reports.
4: After the Supreme Court weakened the Voting Rights Act 2 weeks ago, there's been a flurry of GOP redistricting efforts in the South. And now Alabama can use a map that has one more seat that favors Republicans compared to the now defunct map that the lower court ordered. This ruling, however, came a week before the state's primary. Republican Governor Kay Ivey announced the state will hold a special primary for the four seats affected by the change. This is expected to cause some confusion for voters, particularly because this change was announced when absentee mail voting was already underway. The new special primary election will be held on August 11th. Ashley Lopez, NPR News.
3: Wall Street futures are mixed this morning ahead of the open. This is NPR News from Washington.
1: And this is Morning Edition in Philadelphia at 7:31. I'm Jennifer Lynn, WHYY News. A new art exhibit at the Fairmount Waterworks in Philadelphia is paying homage to the life stages of the Schuylkill River. WHYY's Zoe Reed reports Currents features multimedia installations that bring to life the obscure underground corridors of the waterworks.
5: The exhibit coincides with the 250th anniversary of the Declaration of Independence. It reflects on the past, present, and future of the Fairmount Waterworks and the Schuylkill River. Currents takes place in the historic waterworks and features musical performances, sculptures, and visual installations. Inside a window well in the building, the sunlight reflects off acrylic silver leaves above sculptures. Artist Joy Feasley says embedding the installations in the landscape means the pieces themselves are ever-changing.
6: We're hoping visitors have a beautiful experience with the work and find that there's just something beautiful in this world, even at the worst moments, that especially with the 250, that it's a time where we reflect on where we've come in this democracy and also to look forward to what we need to do and what we got wrong and what we can get right.
5: The exhibit runs through August 8th. Zoe Reed, WHYY News.
1: 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It's 7:33. Daryl Morey has been fired. As president of the Philadelphia 76ers, Bob Myers, president of Harris Blitzer Sports, will take over in the interim and lead the search for the next executive. Morey's dismissal comes after the Sixers were swept by the Knicks in the NBA playoffs over the weekend. And during the six seasons with Morey leading the front office, the Sixers never advanced past the second round of the playoffs. Tough times for the Sixers this time of year. It is Morning Edition. In many places, spring happens gradually. But in part of Fairbanks, Alaska, in the far north, the trees often put their leaves out over a span of just 24 to 48 hours. It's a dramatic event known as Green Up. And we learn about that coming up at 7:39 right here at 90.9 FM.
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8: This is Morning Edition from NPR News. I'm Leila Fadel.
9: And I'm Michelle Martin with an update on Southern Republicans' efforts to redraw congressional maps in ways that favor their party. Alabama is moving ahead with plans to bring back a map previously found to violate the Voting Rights Act. Elections in affected districts are now scheduled for August. In South Carolina, redistricting efforts seem to have stalled out. And in Tennessee, both parties are grappling with the aftermath of that state's new map that splits the majority black Memphis into three districts that are likely to elect Republicans. NPR political reporter Stephen Fowler joins us now from Tennessee. Good morning, Stephen.
10: Good morning.
9: So what's been the reaction from people you've talked to there?
10: Well, in court, there are several lawsuits at the state and federal level. In the court of public opinion, you've got some folks in Memphis who are worried that the new lines will lead to black voters having their voices diluted and then tuning out of the election process altogether, like Pastor J. Lawrence Turner, who's also head of the Black Clergy Collaborative of Memphis.
11: Some will say, hey, what's the use? Why participate if this is what's going to happen, if they're just going to do what they want? I'll reverse it and say this is absolutely the reason why you need to vote, so that things like this don't continue to happen.
10: His two church campuses are now in two congressional districts in the same city. Turner told me that the needs and problems of Memphis have been sacrificed for a national Republican agenda.
9: Okay, but what about Republicans there? What are they saying about these new boundary lines in that national agenda?
10: Republicans control things in Washington and in Tennessee at the state level, but not Memphis or the surrounding Shelby County. There's been long simmering local beef over things like crime and education, and that has spilled over into this zero-sum fight for Congress. Here's Luke Symbol with the Shelby County GOP.
12: There are serious challenges here that the local government clearly struggles with, and as a Republican, I would say there's a reason for that. It's poor leadership. The policies of the local Democrat Party don't work.
10: The other thing, Michelle, is that in these three new districts, Shelby County and Memphis don't account for a majority of the votes. So in a way, it dilutes the power of both Democrats and Republicans there in the grand scheme of things.
9: So who has that power now?
10: Well, yesterday I drove 3 hours and 200 miles across the state to the other end of this new district and talked to Republican officials in the suburban Williamson and more rural Murray counties just south of Nashville. Their arguments, one, it's about trying to elect more Republicans to support President Trump's agenda in Congress. Two, they pointed out Democrats have also previously gerrymandered Tennessee and are currently gerrymandering in blue states. And three, they say the new district lines with a fairly even mix of urban, suburban, and rural Tennessee is more reflective of the state and is going to force candidates to work harder to appeal to everyone.
9: All right, well, we'll see about that. So Tennessee's map is now official. Where do things stand in the other southern states we mentioned?
10: It's chaotic, confusing, a mixed bag. You had some Republicans in South Carolina State Senate block an effort to tack on redistricting to the end of their session agenda. In Alabama, the Supreme Court cleared the way for that state to use a map that had previously been struck down. So some of the state's congressional primaries will happen next Tuesday. Others are now pushed to August using those previously illegal 2023 boundary lines. It reiterates conflicting realities here. Republicans are making these changes for political aims, fewer Democrats, more Republicans. But in the South, Michelle, you can't disentangle political aims from race and historic fights over civil rights. So for black voters, those national aims just have a different connotation.
9: That is NPR's Stephen Fowler reporting from Tennessee. Stephen, thank you.
10: Thank you.
8: A report out today shows that big losses in reading and math scores did not begin with the pandemic. Researchers say they started more than a decade ago. NPR's Corey Turner has more on what they call a learning recession and what some states are doing about it.
13: The report, called the Education Scorecard, comes from researchers at Stanford, Harvard, and Dartmouth. And let's start with that headline about the nation being stuck in a learning recession.
14: particularly in reading, test scores were going down for 4 to 6 years before the pandemic.
13: Stanford researcher Sean Reardon.
14: In fact, you wouldn't really know there was a pandemic effect if you just looked at the last 10 or 12 years of test scores. There's been just a steady kind of decline.
13: Reardon argues this learning recession began around 2013 after a quarter century of learning gains he calls astonishing.
14: The average fourth grader in 2013 could perform the same math skills as the average sixth grader could in 1990.
13: And that matters, Reardon says, because as bad as things are now, it means America's schools have done incredible things before and can do them again. To stop this learning recession, though, we need to know not just when it started, but why. Tom Kane at Harvard says there are at least two possible explanations. One, schools stopped worrying about a tough federal law that punished them for low test scores.
15: Under No Child Left Behind, school leaders every year had to be nervous the day that their test results were being announced.
13: But Kane says around 2013, that law was essentially abandoned. So that's one theory.
15: The other one is the rise in social media, which happened about the same time.
13: Turns out reading and math scores also started falling as teens' social media use skyrocketed. What really caused the declines, though, it's too early to know. Now, let's jump to the present and some good news. Last year, students in most states showed improvement in math, offering fresh hope for an end to this learning recession. Reading's been a tougher slog, but there's hope there, too. The few states that have improved all have something in common.
16: C-tech.
13: They've doubled down on phonics and the science of reading, including Maryland.
17: Ow-d. You guys are super duper what? Kiss your brain.
13: Baltimore City's schools have made big gains in reading. Last year, teacher Kimberly Lowry helped 3/4 of her kindergartners become grade level readers or better. Her top boss, Sonia Brookins Santelises, has been Baltimore City School's CEO for the past decade and says she came in determined to improve the district's approach to literacy.
18: The first thing that it did mean was that we all learn together how young people learn to read.
13: Brookins Santelises decided to move away from an approach known as whole language and toward the science of reading. So she told her literacy staff,
18: there are other districts in Maryland that are doing whole language, and you are free to go there. We are not doing that in Baltimore City.
13: Then during the pandemic, Baltimore students lost far less ground than kids in schools with similar levels of poverty. And by 2022, the city's reading scores were shooting up. Back in Mrs. Lowry's kindergarten class, the kids have the giggles after a fun game of breaking down word sounds. Mrs. Lowry asked them one more time, you guys are super duper what?
16: Smart.
13: Corey Turner, NPR News, Baltimore, Maryland.
1: Good to hear from the children. 7:42. 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It's WHYY. People's Light Theater in Malvern is premiering a play based on the first American school to train women to be doctors. WHYY's Peter Crimmins reports the school in Philadelphia attracted women from around the world.
19: In the late 19th century, the Woman's Medical College of Pennsylvania attracted students from around the world.
20: I'm not here to learn medicine. I already know it. Kampo, Japanese medicine, traditional.
19: That is actress Katie Borden in The Woman Question. She's portraying Kei Okami, the first Japanese woman to be trained in Western medicine.
20: But after the arrival of the West, it is no longer allowed to practice in Japan. Not without this Western degree. So here I am.
19: The play follows Okami and others who came here from places like Russia, Syria, India, and an indigenous reservation in Nebraska. The Woman Question is based on historical research, but it takes a few dramatic liberties.
21: The idea that a member of the Omaha tribe was in school together with the first woman from Japan to get a Western medical degree, you know, it's so ripe. Like, what were their conversations? Like, what did they talk about?
19: This is playwright Suli Holum.
21: They actually were coming in with a lot of traditional medicine, which at the time was being poo-pooed. So looking at this moment when all of this traditional knowledge was under attack, really.
19: The future women doctors were also trained in legal procedures related to pregnancy and childbirth. Holum says legal challenges to obstetrics has changed little since 1885. Peter Crimmins, WHYY News.
1: 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The Philadelphia Orchestra will perform these musical scores live in concert while the film is projected on three giant screens. Picnics are welcome. 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
8: Good morning, I'm Leila Faldin. A small seaside village in Italy is being overrun by peacocks. They moved out of a nearby forest to avoid predators and started perching on rooftops and parked cars. The town is divided. Some are fed up with the mess they're creating and it being woken up by late-night mating calls. Others think they're magical. One resident appointed himself an unofficial peacock ranger, patrolling the streets in a bright orange vest to protect the birds from angry neighbors. It's Morning Edition.
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8: It's Morning Edition from NPR News. I'm Leila Faldin.
9: And I'm Michelle Martin. Good morning. Teenagers enjoying the first steps toward independence have always liked to gather at parties, maybe at a local mall or at a park. Adults often find these get-togethers annoying. But recently, gatherings in some places are taking what seems, in some cases, like a more ominous turn. Here's a couple of local TV reports.
0: Out-of-control teenagers taking over streets across the nation now.
2: Meanwhile, a community field day in Orlando turned to swarms of teenagers actually being chased by police officers. And organizers say that the teens tried to take over the family-friendly event. West News' David Jones is...
9: We called Kristen Henning to get her take on this, what are being called teen takeovers. She's a professor at Georgetown Law Center who also directs the school's Juvenile Justice Clinic and Initiative. Good morning, Professor Henning. Thanks so much for joining us.
22: Good morning, Michelle. Thank you for having this conversation.
9: Well, so tell us about what are being called teen takeovers. Some people call them like flash mobs. And what makes these different from other types of impromptu hangouts? Is it the size? Because kids can gather on social media and the groups are bigger. What are you seeing?
22: Look, you know, a teen takeover is literally a group of teenagers who get together at a designated time, at a designated location to do what teenagers do, which is socialize, laugh, you know, hang out with friends, get some outdoor space, and what makes these different is that they are now being sensationalized and they're getting a bad rap because we are seeing video clips and reports, sensationalized reports like the ones you just played about out of control kids, swarms of young people interfering with businesses. And the reality is in so many of these instances, we are sensationalizing teenagers, often lower income children of color who are taking over, if you will, or visiting gentrified neighborhoods.
9: Okay.
22: Focus becomes on the delinquent or criminal activity that takes place.
9: Okay. So has your clinic had any cases connected to these get-togethers in the D.C. area?
22: So we have not. And in the District of Columbia, the arrest numbers have been quite low in the recent April and March incidents of this. And I think it's telling that our clinic, has not had any arrest tied to this.
9: Okay.
22: Seeing anywhere from 2 to 8 kids on each occasion of these teen gatherings being arrested.
9: For what, though? For fighting among themselves? For what? Property damage?
22: Excellent question. I mean, I pulled it up. I was curious about this myself. The one in March had 2 youth arrests that we found reported, and there were indeed 2 guns recovered in April. And I'll say more about that if you like. April, there were about 8 arrests. We're talking about five arrests were what they call assault on a police officer. And people have to understand, this is not a situation where a child is running over and initiating an assault on a police officer. So, but these are, you know, encounters.
3: So if your concern clearly is that kids are being criminalized, what is a more effective strategy in your case, in your opinion?
22: Yeah, so the more successful strategy is creating, it's a couple of things. It's creating a positive spaces for young people to hang out. So I want to give a shout out to the Department of Parks and Recreation for their teen night out. Also, another positive response is outreach teams, youth outreach teams, like Words
3: Life.
22: We
3: have to leave it there for now. Kristen Henning is director of the Juvenile Justice Clinic and Initiative at Georgetown Law Center. This is Morning Edition from NPR News. I'm Michelle Martin.
4: And I'm Leila Faldin.
1: I'm Jennifer Lynn in Philadelphia. Good morning. Time check, 7:49. So this evening, if you're looking for something to engage in, tonight at 8 on TV 12, Nature, Attenborough and the Sea Dragon. In this documentary, Sir David Attenborough helps piece together the discovery of a 200 million year old fossil, revealing how the sea dragon lived and died. So interesting. Tonight at 8 on TV 12, or stream it anytime. It's 7:49.

0: Penn Medicine proudly supports WHYY. Penn Medicine's history is marked by a legacy of monumental medical breakthroughs, from pioneering CAR T cell therapies to the discovery of mRNA vaccine technology. They are shaping the future of medicine through research and transformative treatments. From groundbreaking discoveries to life-saving care, Penn Medicine's innovation is helping to change lives, one moment, one treatment, one patient at a time.
1: 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We're talking about the congestion crisis looming over American healthcare today at noon on WHYY.
2: Top Pentagon leaders testified on Capitol Hill Tuesday and faced skepticism from lawmakers about their $1.5 trillion budget request.
3: I'm deeply concerned that the department can't seem to manage $1 trillion that Congress provided last year. Gentlemen, we need information.
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4: From Marketplace, I'm Sabri Benishore in New York. Democrats in Congress want to temporarily tax windfall profits of oil companies who are suddenly earning more because of the war. This is from Axios. And they want to give that money to taxpayers as a tax rebate. President Trump and some congressional Republicans prefer a different route. They are floating the idea of temporarily pausing the federal gas tax to help directly with costs at the pump. So we thought it would be good a time to take a closer look at the gas tax and how it shows up in our everyday lives. Marketplace's Caitlin Tan made some calls.
6: If you've ever driven to see the sunrise in the Grand Canyon or a grizzly bear romp in Yellowstone, chances are the federal gas tax helped you get there.
7: So I think we've had a gas tax like nearly 90 years.
6: 94, to be exact. That's Andy Winkler with the Bipartisan Policy Center. The tax goes into
7: all kinds of different projects around the country, highways, bridges,
6: and even buses and light rail. But the tax collector for all those projects lives in your gas pump. Adam Hoffer is with the Tax Foundation.
8: If you drive more, you buy more gas, you pay more in tax.
6: Depending on the size of your car, it's about $2 every time you fill up. The gas tax hasn't been boosted since 1993.
8: The gas tax is never going to win a popularity contest. Almost everyone dislikes gas taxes.
6: But bad roads are unpopular too, which Hoffer says is related.
8: Really, in the past decade, the gas tax really hasn't kept up with the amount of federal expenditures on roads.
6: A growing economy requires a lot of roads and bridges and upkeep to move those products. But you gotta pay for all that, and that's getting a little hard as cars get more efficient and electrified.
9: It's a challenge to tax those users because they don't use gasoline.
6: Rob Godby is a University of Wyoming economics professor. He says if we were to eliminate the gas tax, even for, say, 4 months, that could be an $11 billion revenue hit.
9: It's probably borrowing more money, and that's just worsening an already more significant problem in terms of government budget deficit.
6: Borrowing money because those roadway projects have to happen. Projects like a new $4 billion bridge over the Ohio River.
10: And really, that connects the Northern Kentucky region to Cincinnati.
6: Gracie Kelly with the Kentucky League of Cities is talking about the Brent Spence Bridge.
10: That's an example of what that federal gas tax goes towards.
6: On one side of that new bridge in Kentucky, the governor ordered up a 10-cent reduction in the state gas tax temporarily. I'm Caitlin Tan for Marketplace.
4: All right, let's do the numbers. Dow futures are down 138 points. That's 0.3%. NASDAQ futures are up 0.7%. S&P futures up 0.2%. The yield on the 10-year treasury is 4.47%.
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4: There is about to be a shortage of 18-year-olds. It's demographics. The birth rate dropped around the time of the Great Recession and hasn't fully recovered. This is a particular issue for colleges, who will face a shrinking pool of applicants. But one population group eager to apply is still growing: Latino students. From GBH in Boston, Kirk Carapeza reports.
11: The main administrative building on the former Pine Manor College campus sits on a hill in Brookline, Massachusetts. It's a 19th century shingle-style mansion. Shuttles are running from here to Boston College. That's because in 2020, Boston College acquired Pine Manor, and then 4 years later, it launched a new school, Messina College, a residential two-year junior college. Its stated mission? Serve low-income first-generation students.
12: Pine Manor College was facing enrollment declines, and the pandemic hit at that moment, and so I think BC saw an alignment of missions.
11: Father Eric Berryessa is a Jesuit priest and founding dean of Messina. He's the son of Mexican immigrants and a first-generation college graduate.
12: When I was a college student over 20 years ago now, we didn't have models like this. It was a sink or swim model. You just sort of had to figure it out, or you didn't. You'd try to find a mentor, or you didn't. And we want to take some of that guessing out of the equation.
11: Messina enrolls more than 200 students. About 40% are Latino, double the national average. The college offers students an associate's degree and a pathway to a bachelor's. Nationwide, according to federal data, about half of Latino students complete a degree within 6 years, compared with roughly 70% of white students.
13: That's been really consistent for many years.
11: Amanda Fernandez is the CEO of the nonprofit Latinos for Education. As the federal government caps international student enrollment, she says closing the Latino college completion gap is critical.
13: If Latinos are not also contributing to the economy, then it affects every person in the country.
11: Inside a lab at Messina College, students are checking their heart rates.
14: Is it on? Turn it on.
11: First-year student Kaylee Castillo is the daughter of Dominican immigrants. She hopes to become a nurse and says financial aid drew her here.
15: I was kind of scared to go to college because I knew that, like, a lot of people come out with debt.
11: Castillo spends time on the main Boston College campus, but says she feels most at home here at Messina with fewer students.
15: If you're in the dining hall, it's not, you know, you're not like scrambling to find a seat. You can laugh a little louder here.
11: Messina's first class graduates in May, and 40 students have already been offered spots at Boston College to continue toward a bachelor's degree. In Boston, I'm Kirk Carapeza for Marketplace.
4: And in New York, I'm Sabri Benishore with the Marketplace Morning Report. 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
2: It's a fine day in Philadelphia, 59 degrees. We're headed up to 75. News is next.
20: Good morning. The Pentagon has an updated financial cost for the war with Iran, $29 billion. And that does not include the price to repair facilities hit by Iran, which could take another $4 billion. It's Morning Edition from NPR News.
2: The PGA Championship is underway in Delaware County, bringing a large number of fans and money to the region. I'm Jennifer Lynn.
20: China's control over important minerals gives it leverage in any trade war. I'm Leila Faldin.
21: And I'm Michelle Martin. As President Trump and China's Xi Jinping prepare to meet, a mine in Wyoming could give the U.S. enough rare earths to last decades. Also, how manufacturers in the U.S. and China are trying to adapt to whatever happens to their country's trading relationship. And in Fairbanks, Alaska, people are waiting for the single day when spring will be sprung. It's Wednesday, May 13th. On this day in 1973, in the first Battle of the Sexes, Bobby Riggs defeated Margaret Court 6-2-6-1. Billie Jean King avenged the loss later that year. News is next.
22: Live from NPR News in Washington, I'm Corva Coleman. President Trump has arrived in China for a state visit. He wants to focus on trade rather than the war in Iran. Trump's visit will be watched by U.S. farmers who've been hurt by the trade war between China and the U.S. NPR's Kirk Siegler reports many are hoping for a finalized trade deal.
23: Joe Vaklovic is a former Chicago Trade Board analyst who hosts the closely followed podcast Standard Grain. He's been skeptical that a solid deal will come out of this summit.
24: Is China really going to buy 25 million metric tons of U.S. soybeans next year, despite the fact that Brazil's got more than ever to export? Chinese demand maybe falling off a little bit? I don't know. It's a hot topic and a good question.
23: A hot topic and stressful time for farmers like Justin Sherlock. He'd rather be talking about what he's putting in the ground this spring, not geopolitics.
25: I think most American farmers right now will tell you that we have to have faith that he gets us a deal, because kind of the only thing we've got left is hope right now.
23: Hope that any trade deal with China includes a firm commitment to buy a lot of soybeans. Kirk Ziegler, NPR News, Fargo, North Dakota.
22: Voters in Tennessee are grappling with the aftermath of that state's redistricting plan. The new map splits a district based in Memphis into three. NPR Stephen Fowler reports the new districts run hundreds of miles across the state.
26: Local Republican Party leaders tell NPR the change is purely political and about helping President Trump in Washington. Democrats say the dismantling of a majority black district doesn't help folks in Tennessee and is discriminatory. Both sides do agree the changed district lines will make it more challenging to represent all the constituents. The 5th and 9th congressional districts start in urban Memphis, meander through rural West Tennessee, and come together several hundred miles later in suburban Williamson County outside Nashville. Stephen Fowler, NPR News, Memphis, Tennessee.
22: Lebanese authorities say that Israeli attacks in Lebanon yesterday killed at least 13 people. That includes two medics who were hit while they were rescuing wounded people. NPR's Jane Araf has more from Beirut.
27: Lebanon's health ministry says the two medics were killed in Israeli attacks in the southern town of Nabatea. It says Israel killed the men, who were government employees, in follow-up strikes while they were trying to rescue the wounded. The ministry says Israel has now killed more than 100 first responders since the war between Israel and the militant Lebanese group Hezbollah began on March 2nd. Hezbollah has countered with attacks on Israeli military targets. Lebanese state media reported Tuesday that Israeli forces blew up a solar-powered water pumping station in Deir Mamas that supplies the southern Lebanese village with fresh water. Jane Araf, NPR News, Beirut.
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2: Good morning. I'm Jennifer Lynn. It's 8:04. This is WHYY's Morning Edition from Philadelphia. Schools across our region are grappling with the latest effects of the COVID pandemic. WHYY's David Matthau reports on its impact on New Jersey students.
28: The COVID health emergency ended 3 years ago, but the Education Scorecard report finds students in most districts are still below pre-pandemic reading and math levels, and only a handful of districts are ranked as districts on the rise. Tom Kane of the Center for Education Policy Research at Harvard University says the rising districts are improving in different ways.
29: We can't tell you exactly what are the things that they're doing that are making the big difference, but we're just trying to highlight, here are the places where it sure looks like good things are happening.
28: He says the report finds academic achievement began to drop off a few years before COVID, quote, after policymakers switched off the early warning system of test-based accountability and social media took over children's lives. From the New Jersey desk, David Matthau, WHYY News.
2: Additionally, learning loss has left Pennsylvania's schools lagging behind much of the country. However, there are some schools in the Commonwealth that are bucking the trend. The education scorecard highlighted the William Penn School District in Delaware County as on the rise for outperforming similar schools in math recovery. Superintendent Eric Becoats credits his teachers.
1: You have teachers in this district that are so committed to making sure that our students have everything that they need. We would not be where we are without them. I would say the same for our administrators.
2: Becoats says any future breaks or gaps in funding could slow that trajectory. The PGA Championship is underway in Delaware County's Newtown Square this week, bringing a large number of fans and money to the region. The tournament is expected to bring 200,000 visitors to Aronimink Golf Club and is projected to have an economic impact of over $125 million. It's part of a jam-packed year of sporting events for the region. Still to come this summer, Philly will host six FIFA World Cup games and the MLB All-Star Game. PHL Sports Executive Director Larry Needle says this is the busiest stretch of major sporting events he's ever experienced in the region.
3: When you think about the stretch that we have, I'd venture to say that it may be the best four-month stretch of sporting events that any city has ever seen.
2: Today is a practice day at Aronimink for 156 of the world's best golfers competing in the tournament. Competition begins tomorrow. Also in sports, Phil's nice win in Boston over the Red Sox 2-1 yesterday. Kyle Schwarber tied a Phillies record by homering for the fifth consecutive game. The team improves to 11-3 since Don Mattingly took over as manager from Rob Thompson at the end of April. Also tonight, those two teams, the Red Sox and Phils, will play tonight. Also tonight, Philadelphia Union taking on Orlando City in Orlando. It's 8:07. This is WHYY's Morning Edition.
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6: It's Morning Edition from NPR News. I'm Michelle Martin.
20: And I'm Leila Faldin. Good morning. The Pentagon estimates the cost of the war with Iran is about $29 billion. Top defense officials answered questions from Congress on Tuesday. That price tag was one of few specifics over the day of testimony. Coming up, we'll hear from the top Democrat on the House Appropriations Committee on what answers she is looking for. We start with what officials did say.
6: NPR congressional correspondent Claudia Grisales was watching, and she's with us now. Good morning, Claudia.
7: Good morning, Michelle.
6: So 2 weeks ago, Pentagon leaders told lawmakers that the cost of the war was $25 billion. Mm-hmm. Now it's $29 billion. Are we any closer to a final estimate?
7: No, and even that figure does not paint a full picture. Pentagon officials admitted that it doesn't include repairs to U.S. facilities that have been hit by Iran. We heard Senate Democrat Jack Reed press Pentagon Comptroller Jay Hurst on this exact question.
8: So you do not consider installations that have been damaged in the conflict, correct?
9: We just don't have a good estimate at this time.
7: So I talked to Mark Kansian. He's senior advisor at the Center for Strategic and International Studies, and he's been tracking the costs of the war. CSIS estimates that these repairs alone could add at least another $4 billion to the final price tag. And getting that full picture is key because the Pentagon expects to ask for supplemental funding on top of all of this to pay for the war.
6: Right, and this hearing was supposed to focus on the administration's request for $1.5 trillion for next year's budget. What did we learn about that?
7: Right, and it's a big increase from last year's defense.

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1: It's Morning Edition at 90.9 FM. Good to have you listening today on your Wednesday, May 13th. Good morning. The skies are pretty this morning. Some very high, wispy clouds along with the sunshine. It's supposed to cloud up later today. By the afternoon, we'll have a high of 75. The winds, south-southwest, 15 to 25 miles an hour. Coming up on Morning Edition, after weathering Trump's tariffs, one U.S. and one Chinese manufacturer are looking to further diversify their supply chains, even as Beijing and Washington try to stabilize ties. Details to come on this at 8:34 right here.
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1: 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I'm Leila Fadel.
5: I'm Michelle Martin.
6: And I'm Steve Inskeep in Beijing, where President Trump is about to arrive for a summit with China's president. No matter what happens at their meeting here, the U.S. and China will remain rivals. Each country is denied the other access to vital industrial materials, and that is driving each country to try to end its dependence on the other. China's move was to block the supply of rare earth minerals, forcing the U.S. to back down in its trade war and try to find its own supplies. Before coming to China, our producer Taylor Haney visited a mine in Wyoming with two mining executives.
7: So this is the mine pit here. You know, we're driving down into it.
8: Down a ramp of red earth straight into black. It's very dramatic.
9: Yeah, so you can see the coal seams quite easily.
6: The executives are Scott Kreitzer and Michael Wallacechuk, and you heard them say, coal seams. This is an abandoned coal mine outside Sheridan, Wyoming, within sight of the Bighorn Mountains. The Ramaco company says it found rare earths within that black coal.
8: Can you see any of the rare earths and critical minerals with your naked eye?
9: No, you can't.
8: They're like pixie dust.
9: No, but we are able to use non-invasive portable assaying to get indicative information on what the grades are.
6: Assaying, testing that thick layer of black coal.
9: Most of the rare earths and critical minerals that have been banned by China, we have here in this deposit.
6: The Ramaco mine is not producing anything yet. They're still learning how to efficiently separate the minerals from the coal. But it's part of a U.S. effort to reduce dependence on China. We talked it over with the head of the mining company, Randall Atkins.
10: When you refer to me on the air, you can just call me Randy.
6: Randy Atkins is based in Kentucky, where his company traditionally mines coal. He bought the Wyoming mine back in 2011. When you bought this, you thought it was what?
10: I thought it was a reserve of thermal coal that had been around for 100 years, that they had stopped mining over 50 years ago.
6: Atkins thought he could revive that mine to supply coal-fired power plants. But the company had hardly acquired the property when the market for coal collapsed.
10: I said, okay, if that's the state of the world, let's figure out what else you could use coal for. That process put us in touch with the government. They, independent of us, were doing a analysis on where you could find rare earth throughout the continental U.S. We sent them samples of our cores, and they came back about a year later, said, we think we've found something very interesting. You look like you've got significantly high concentrations of medium and heavy magnetic rare earth.
6: I'm fascinated by this story because it sounds like you thought you were buying a dog and found out you bought a cat.
10: I thought I bought a dog. I thought I could scrub the dog up a little bit and sell it to somebody. As it turned out, I found something that's completely unique. And the amount of rare earth that we found just on a third of the site would probably satisfy U.S. requirements for over 100 years.
6: Can you name for me some of the substances, just rattle off names, that you believe are in there, and then name for me some of the products that would use them?
10: High purity gallium, high purity alumina, high purity quartz, scandium, terbium, dysprosium, germanium.
6: None of those words and some others that he said mean anything to most people, but we use tiny amounts of those substances all the time. Now, if you're using this in semiconductors, chips, that is, and magnets, you're using them in basically everything in the modern world.
10: Pretty much.
6: I'm looking at a laptop computer here. It would be in that laptop.
10: It would indeed.
6: It's got your website open, and there's a picture of a fighter jet. It would be in the fighter jet?
10: Bingo. Let me give you a list of what some of these things are used for. Gallium, semiconductors, power electronics, UV photodetectors and sensors. The F-18 Hornet. Scandium, it's used in hard battery storage. It's used to lightweight planes, 3D printing. It's also used in 6G drones, which is a growing business for those of us who didn't know much about drones. Germanium, fiber optics, solar cells, infrared optics, semiconductors, high power communications.
6: He went on to mention magnets, wind turbines, electric vehicles, MRIs, and your phone. What excites you about this?
10: Well, it is really the new oil. Rare earth to the 21st century is going to be the oil of the 20th century. That is where the power dynamics are going to be, as we already have seen from what happened last year vis-a-vis China and the U.S., and frankly, China and the rest of the world, in terms of their sort of embargo of their rare earths. And it's fascinating to be on the front line.
6: What did you think about when the United States and China had its trade talks and Trump had his tariffs and China had the rare earths and the United States, to some extent, had to back down?
10: In a sense, having played the card as dramatically as they did last year, they've kind of opened Pandora's box, because the rest of the world, candidly, will never trust China again. So as a result, the world has turned its attention, focus and investment to trying to, in a very short period of time, extricate themselves from this complete dilemma, because it's a vial of what you and I would look at and say that looks like powder, but that powder powers the modern world.
6: We were talking with an analyst who said that's a weapon you get to use one time, and they've used it the one time. She thought maybe it only lasts 5 years. What do you think the time frame is where China can be dominant in this and other people catch up?
10: I think we will begin to catch up over 5 years. Will we have solved the problem? I doubt it. Maybe technology will accelerate that process. Who knows? But the sheer mechanics of building the factories that make this kind of oxide is a pretty daunting proposition.
6: Randy Atkins says his Wyoming mine is still years from production because it's hard to separate rare earths from the surrounding rock. It's taking long enough that some of the company's shareholders have sued. Atkins says the suit is without merit, although the challenge for the United States is real. We are reporting from Beijing this week, and tomorrow we visit a Chinese company that's adapting to American pressure, the tech firm Huawei. This is NPR News.
1: This is Morning Edition. Good morning. How high is U.S. household debt this year? We'll get into the topic this hour from Marketplace at 8:51. 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
5: Live from NPR News in Washington, I'm Dave Mattingly. President Trump has arrived in Beijing for a two-day state visit and talks with China's President Xi Jinping. NPR's Jennifer Pack is in Beijing.
11: Trump was the last U.S. president to visit since 2017, and after all of the ceremonial pomp, Trump still launched a trade war with China. He imposed even more tariffs and sanctions last year when he returned to office. Chinese officials retaliated, and the two sides reached a sort of pause last fall. But it's fragile. The two leaders are keen to stabilize the relationship. Chinese media showed roads leading out of the Beijing capital airport were lined with U.S. and Chinese flags side by side to greet Trump's arrival. An editorial in the state-owned People's Daily said China-U.S. relations cannot go back to what it was in the past, but there could be a better future. Jennifer Pack, NPR News, Beijing.
5: Trump says he plans to ask Xi to open up China to American businesses. A number of corporate CEOs traveled with Trump aboard Air Force One, including the head of chipmaker NVIDIA. Sounds of gunshots were heard today at the Philippine Senate, where one of the country's senators had urged the public to block his imminent arrest. De La Rosa is wanted by the International Criminal Court of charges of crimes against humanity stemming from the Philippines' war on drugs. This is NPR News.
1: Good morning. This is Morning Edition. It's 8:31. I'm Jennifer Lynn, WHYY News. From Philadelphia, a proposed expansion of a liquefied natural gas plant in Port Richmond in Philly is on hold pending further study. The Philadelphia Gas Commission voted Tuesday to not fund the controversial $182 million project as part of Philadelphia Gas Works' fiscal 2027 capital budget. PGW says the project is needed for safety and affordability. Opponents say it'll raise rates, produce more emissions, and increase air pollution in the neighborhood. Sarah Beyer is a Port Richmond resident who testified against the project, saying PGW didn't do much public outreach.
12: We should not have to learn about a $182 million project like this through social media, neighborhood groups, or back channels. We deserved a seat at the table from the beginning.
1: PGW is also pursuing private funding, which, if successful, would still need City Council approval. The commission allocated $5 million for environmental and engineering studies and approved PGW's remaining $213 million capital budget. The PGA Championship is underway in Delaware County, Newtown Square this week. BillyPenn.com's Nick Kariuki is following this week's practice rounds.
13: The tournament rounds will be played from tomorrow until Sunday. Before that, the grounds have been open for golf fans to come and see 156 of the world's best players at Aronimink Golf Club. Andrew Hahn from Bensalem Township in Bucks County says he and his friends preferred the more relaxed environment and the relatively cheaper tickets during the practice days.
14: I just think it's awesome. This is a great way to get more people into golf, and it's just, for me, it's like right in my neck of the woods.
13: The tournament's organizers project that the week will bring an economic impact of over $125 million to the region. Steve Byrne, Visit Delco's executive director, says the tournament is also expected to bring 200,000 visitors to Newtown Square.
15: Last year, in Delaware County itself, we had an increase of 100,000 visitors over the previous year, 2024. So you bring in an event like this, it's only going to add to those numbers.
13: The tournament is part of a jam-packed year of sporting events for the region. Philly has already hosted NCAA men's basketball tournament games and the Unrivaled Basketball League. Over the summer, the city will have 6 FIFA World Cup games and the MLB All-Star Game. For BillyPenn.com, I'm Nick Kariuki, WHYY News.
1: 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It's 90.9.
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16: 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I'm Michelle Martin.
11: I'm Leila Fadel.
6: And I'm Steve Inskeep in Beijing, where the temperature hit 92 degrees today. The air quality is intense, and where President Trump is meeting Chinese leader Xi Jinping. We are 13 months out from Liberation Day, when Trump imposed tariffs on China that quickly escalated over 145%. So much has happened since then. Eventually, the United States Supreme Court ruled his tariffs were illegal. But very little was resolved in a long-term relationship of two countries that once seemed like partners, then like rivals, and that seemed to drift apart year by year. Manufacturers in both countries face uncertainty, and my colleague Jennifer Pack has been hearing their stories. She's following a manufacturer in the U.S. and one in China.
17: At a factory in the shoemaking hub of Dongguan City, nearly 400 workers cut material, punch holes, and so casual and athletic shoes, mainly for Western brands. They work with a lot of machines. But the most critical tasks are still done by hand, says James Gao, whose company named ShoeBot owns this factory. He points to workers brushing glue on shoe soles. If you don't apply enough glue, he says, the bottom of the shoe will come off. Apply too much, the glue oozes out, and the shoe is defective. This is a very technical skill, something he says he can't find in the U.S. America had shoemaking skills, he says, but it lost out to countries where manufacturing costs less, including China. It doesn't sound like it, but this is the front line of the U.S.-China trade war. President Trump, in his first term, said China is eating America's lunch. He repeated the sentiment a year ago, saying that China and other trade partners have
18: taken advantage of us, ripped us off, and left us for dead, frankly.
17: China pushed back. Trump retaliated. The tariffs meant it didn't make sense for us to make shoes in China for the U.S. market, says Gao. We quickly went into a joint venture to manufacture in Vietnam, where the U.S. tariffs were not as high. So Trump's tariffs have pushed some of the supply chain out of China, but not back to the U.S. Across the Pacific, tariffs are also driving up costs for American manufacturers that buy components from China. For example, this Texas-based factory.
19: Okay. Just for my recording level, and you can drink your coffee because it's not
20: sure,
19: live.
20: Sure.
17: I came to meet the owner, Saheed Ayoub. He's the founder of Isotherm. It designs equipment for commercial fisheries, oil and gas, basically anything that requires cooling. For 25-plus years, he's been manufacturing here in Arlington, Texas.
21: This is all Chinese material. So.
17: Titanium mostly?
21: Titanium, yeah.
17: Raw materials, though, are mostly imported from China. So when the tariffs went up last spring, Ayoub started thinking about moving part of his business out of the U.S. Since then, the U.S. and China have struck a trade truce. And a majority of Americans say they're against increasing tariffs on Chinese imports, according to a new NPR, Chicago Council, and Ipsos survey. China would welcome this. Ahead of Trump's visit, the Chinese Foreign Ministry released this video, highlighting the benefits of U.S.-China cooperation. Today, China-U.S. trade matches the annual GDP of a mid-sized country, it says. Thousands of American companies invest in China. 80% of Apple's core suppliers have plants in China. It's an upbeat message,
11: But for businesses on the front line of U.S.-China trade, their experience since Trump's first term has not been so positive. For Texas manufacturer Ayub, he's got modest hopes for any tariff relief this week.
2: Well, I'm just hoping that it will not go up. Hopefully it will come down.
11: And he's still looking to diversify his manufacturing outside of the U.S., including to China.
2: You always keep all your options open. So we are still looking into that.
11: As for Gao in Dongguan, he says he's been trying to enter more non-U.S. markets since just before Trump returned to the White House last year. In a world that's become more unpredictable, Gao says he just wants to stay agile. Jennifer Pak, NPR News, in Dongguan City, China.
6: We're co-hosting Morning Edition from Washington and Beijing this week, and I will be here throughout the presidential summit.
20: People in Fairbanks, Alaska, are waiting for the dramatic arrival of spring. It's called green up, when birch and aspen trees put their leaves out in a rapid burst. And many of the hills turn green seemingly overnight. It's forecast to happen in the next few days. NPR's Ravenna Koenig reports.
22: When botanist Jan Daw moved up to Fairbanks in 1975, the first green up she saw felt like magic.
23: To be able to watch the same tree at 8 o'clock in the morning, noon, 6 o'clock at night, and you could see that they were growing.
22: Daw works for the University of Alaska Fairbanks and is part of a group that tracks green up each year. Birch and aspen make up a big part of the region's greenery. And while some shadier areas can take longer, often a lot of the trees go from bare to leafy in a shocking 24 to 48 hours.
23: The forest turns from the dull gray of winter into this fresh green burst.
22: What explains this rapid leaf out? To start, Daw says Fairbanks is right at the northern edge of where trees grow, less than 200 miles below the Arctic Circle. It's super cold and dark in the winter, and not many types of trees grow in this region.
23: You have to really be a survivor.
22: Further south, Daw says trees may have 7 months to soak up the sun through their leaves and make it into food. But in Fairbanks, it's more like four.
23: And if you're going to be a successful plant, you have to get your leaves out there.
22: In other words, these trees have evolved to take advantage of the growing season the second it arrives. When is that? Depends year to year. Being so far north, Fairbanks is now getting a whopping 18-plus hours of daylight, which can supercharge plant growth. But the ground also has to thaw enough, and that's the unpredictable part, that the roots can pull up water and make it into sap, which then goes to every single branch.
23: Every single winter bud and feeds it in order for it to have the energy it needs to grow and then open up.
22: For those who live in this area, it's a big moment. Winter is long for people as well as trees.
24: Snow's on the ground, my yard is flooded, my dog is soaking wet, and I'm like, it's coming. It's gonna be spring, it's gonna be summer.
22: Hannah Hill lives in Fairbanks and calls green up a seasonal holiday.
24: I like to celebrate it by hooting and hollering and carrying on and texting everybody I know that I love them and that we did it and here you go.
22: Hill also runs an annual pool where people bet on the day green up arrives. This year, over 100 people participated and are watching their windows for that pop of green. Ravenna Koenig, NPR News.
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1: 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You can always listen on the Listen app, of course. It's your public radio station here in Philly. Coming up next hour, in 1 hour, we talk about how California has long had some of the country's highest gas prices. Those numbers have climbed even higher with the Iran war, and people say they're feeling the financial burden. And we'll get to that story right around 9:45. Coming up, though, in just a few moments, we talk about Philadelphia's Turn the Key affordable housing effort with Plan Philly's Aaron Moselle. Stay tuned for that. The Academy of Natural Sciences of Drexel University supports WHYY and presents Botany of Nations, Indigenous Ecological Knowledge, and the Lewis and Clark Core of Discovery, centering the voices of Native nations who have protected and cared for North American lands for thousands of years. Botany of Nations presents plants as portals to Indigenous storytelling and reveals how early U.S. botanical science was informed by Indigenous knowledge. Details at ansp.org.
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0: This is WHYY's Morning Edition. Good morning. I'm Jennifer Lynn. There's been some debate over a popular and successful home buying program that's part of Mayor Parker's HOME, or Housing Opportunities Made Easy initiative, to build and preserve 30,000 affordable homes in Philadelphia. WHYY's Aaron Moselle of Plan Philly is following the debate that's exposing tensions around the mayor's housing plan, and he joins us this morning. Good morning, Aaron.
7: Good morning.
0: Aaron, debate is healthy. What is at the crux of this one?
7: This debate centers on the Turn the Key program, which is aimed at building new homes for first-time buyers who might otherwise not be able to make the jump from renting to homeownership. And it's rooted in this broader question of affordability, and specifically, you know, the economics of some of the city's poorest neighborhoods. Critics of the program are concerned that Turn the Key has emerged as this one-size-fits-all approach to using vacant land to expand the city's supply of affordable housing. And they're saying that's excluding people who would like to become homeowners, but perhaps need more help to make that happen under this program.
0: Aaron, let's look at what Turn the Key involves.
7: Yeah, as we mentioned, Turn the Key is a strategy for minting new homeowners and expanding the city's supply of affordable housing. That's achieved by leveraging vacant lots owned by the city. Those lots are effectively given to private developers for free so they can build single-family homes that are affordable to working-class Philadelphians. That includes city workers who get a buying preference under the program. The homes start around $280,000, but the participants are eligible for a mortgage subsidy of up to $75,000, as well as other assistance to lower the sale price and their monthly payments.
0: And Aaron, you've written about Turn the Key and its affordability for Plan Philly, using an empty neighborhood lot in North Philadelphia as an example of how the program could work, or in that particular case, is not going to work.
7: The lot on North 3rd Street in Norris Square was part of a proposal to bring 30 Turn the Key homes to the neighborhood. If approved, some of those homes would be built on that lot and several others. The proposal seems to be dead at this point because neighbors rejected it. They wanted some of the homes to be offered for less than $280,000, and they felt the developer wasn't receptive enough to that ask, which they say was really meant to give some of their neighbors in the community a better shot at taking advantage of the program. And that's really a big reason that criticism is coming up when it comes to Turn the Key. Neighbors in these communities want people from their communities to have a shot at homeownership. And that's why some lawmakers have floated the idea of offering a $100,000 mortgage instead of capping that assistance at $75,000.
0: What does the Parker administration have to say about all of this?
7: So the Parker administration says, you know, a bigger subsidy would mean fewer Turn the Key homes because the program was budgeted based on the $75,000 cap. And more broadly, they argue that the lending environment is making it challenging to get some low-income renters into Turn the Key homes, and that some people who want to participate in the program simply don't have the financials. So for context, the average Turn the Key participant is earning about $54,000 right now and paying about $1,400 a month. Both are below the city median.
0: And my understanding is the affordability of home programs has come up in city council before, what's on the minds of local leaders?
7: This debate taps into this larger discussion around who this initiative is helping and who is being prioritized. This came up with a popular home repair program, and now it's coming up with Turn the Key. With Turn the Key, some district council members are pushing the administration to take into consideration where these homes are going and who's able to afford them. They are also asking the administration to think about how vacant city land is used under the mayor's housing plan. Are there ways to diversify the housing that's getting built there so that Turn the Key is not the de facto program for public land?
0: How about some final thoughts about the success of this program and timing to get these homes built?
7: Yeah, I want to emphasize that Turn the Key is a popular program and a program that City Council has repeatedly supported. To date, it has sold more than 400 homes to people whose lives have been changed through this initiative. The issue that seems to be coming up is how do we extend that opportunity to lower income residents in areas where these homes are more likely to be built so that they can benefit as well? And if we can't, how can we use the city's vacant lots to give them other housing opportunities that will improve their quality of life?
0: Thanks for the reporting, Aaron.
7: You got it.
0: Aaron Mozell of WHYY's Plan Philly. 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

0: 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Marketplace is coming up next.
1: 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So what happened to the urgency in emergency departments? That's today at noon on Studio 2, right here on WHYY.
0: 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Coming up on Morning Edition, we talk about President Trump in China. He arrives in China today for a summit with his Chinese counterpart. The war in Iran, trade policies, and Taiwan are expected to be major points of discussion. And we'll get into all of that next hour on Morning Edition, starting at 9:07. As promised, business is on the way. Wednesday, the 13th. It should be a lovely day today with a high temperature of 75, a wee bit warmer than yesterday, partly cloudy in the morning hours, becoming cloudy during the afternoon. Maybe some showers tonight, becoming steady rain overnight. Thunder is possible as well, a low near 55. It's 60. Here's business. It's Marketplace.
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2: From Marketplace, I'm Sabri Benishour in New York. Household debt ticked up slightly in the first 3 months of this year, increasing by $18 billion. This is according to a new report from the Federal Reserve Bank of New York. Marketplace's Nancy Marshall-Genzer is here to break down the report for us. Nancy, so what types of debt are increasing right now? Is this like us maxing out our credit cards or what?
4: Well, actually, Sabri, credit card debt was down slightly in the first quarter of this year. The New York Fed says credit card balances dipped by $25 billion. Now, that's typical because spending usually falls at the beginning of the year after surging during the holidays. Consumers spend a lot less in January. But other types of debt did increase. So mortgage balances grew by $21 billion. Balances on home equity lines of credit were up by $12 billion. That was the 16th consecutive quarterly increase. And car loan balances grew by $18 billion.
2: I see student loan balances are about the same, but more borrowers are in default.
4: Yeah, about 2.5 million more borrowers defaulted on their student loans in the first quarter of the year. And the New York Fed also says they're older, Sabri. On average, they're almost 40. And they weren't behind on their student loans before the pandemic, and they are most likely to live in the South.
2: Oh, man. What's happening with these borrowers? Why are they getting behind on their payments?
4: Well, Sabri, they may have been enrolled in the Biden administration's Saving on a Valuable Education or SAVE plan. Under that plan, they didn't have to make student loan payments because of the pandemic. But that program is ending, and borrowers' missed payments are now being reported to credit bureaus.
2: All right. Thank you, Nancy, so much.
4: You're welcome.
2: President Trump, when asked whether Americans' financial struggles were pushing him to cut a deal with Iran, told reporters, no, quote, not even a little bit. The only thing that matters when I'm talking about Iran is they can't have a nuclear weapon. All right, let's do the numbers. Brent crude is at $108 a barrel. Dow and S&P futures are down 1 to 5/10%. Dow futures down 249 points. NASDAQ futures up, though, 0.2%. The yield on the 10-year Treasury is at 4.49%, rising. And the price of tomatoes was up 40% in April from the year before. Reason being weather issues, messing with harvests, and tariffs on imported tomatoes.
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2: President Trump and China's President Xi Jinping are set to meet in Beijing starting tomorrow. They will talk about the war with Iran, Taiwan, but behind everything is the economics of the U.S.-China relationship, of the war, and the general competition between the two countries. We asked Scott Kennedy with the Center for Strategic and International Studies to help us understand how these talks might go. Scott, good morning.
5: Good morning.
2: China's supply of oil is on the line in Iran. President Trump would, of course, love it if China helped push Iran to make a deal more favorable to the U.S. and Israel. What is China likely to do?
5: I think China is going to modestly push Iran, but China doesn't see this problem as emanating from Tehran, but from Washington. And, of course, in this global competition between Beijing and Washington, getting the U.S. bogged down in the Middle East isn't a bad thing for China. Of course, it hurts their supply of energy, and about 1.5% of their energy needs come from Iran, and that's starting to raise prices in China. But this conflict also signals to the rest of the world that getting through the energy transition really is important for everyone. And we know which country is most likely to be the best supplier of batteries, electric vehicles, solar, wind. So in some ways, even if China is facing short-term problems because of this conflict in the Middle East, longer term, they may end up benefiting.
2: Reportedly, AI may come up at this summit. This is an area of fierce competition between the U.S. and China. What is there to talk about exactly when it comes to AI between China and the U.S.?
5: You're absolutely right that AI is a place where there's extensive competition and rivalry between the U.S. and China, because whoever gets to AGI first, the feeling is, gets a big advantage, not only commercially, but in terms of military competition. And the U.S. has been trying to slow China's AI progress down by limiting their access to advanced semiconductors and equipment. At the same time, both sides face some common threats from AI potentially, like loss of control, hallucinations, AI weapons takeover, jobs being lost to AI. And so there may be some really good reasons why, despite their competition with each other, the U.S. and China, which are leading in developing AI, should actually have some dialogue about common guardrails that would help not only our two countries, but others as well.
2: One of the fundamental pillars of the tension that's there is economic competition. Is that tension something that will ever get worked out by a summit between China and the U.S.?
5: I don't think that tension is going to be worked out in this summit, and may never be fully addressed, because the U.S. and China are now competing for the exact same part of the economic pie. They're both at the high end. That's a central driver, both believe, to their economies at home and abroad. Now, in some ways, they still are mutually complementary in a variety of different ways, and being connected actually still helps their economies and maybe their national security. So learning how to walk and chew gum at the same time still may be the better option for both of these countries.
2: Scott Kennedy at the Center for Strategic and International Studies, thanks very much.
5: Thank you.
2: In New York, I'm Sabri Benishore with the Marketplace Morning Report. 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
0: Good morning. You can join us for an exclusive interview event featuring the visionary Mural Arts Philadelphia founder, Jane Golden. She'll be in conversation with Marty Moscowane on Tuesday the 26th. at 6 p.m. here at WHYY. And tickets are free, but reservations are required for this event. Go to whyy.org/events. It's a pretty day today. We've made it into the 60s, 64 degrees at the moment. We've got some bright sunshine. It'll be a breezy day, a high of 75. News is next. Good morning.
8: Good morning. President Trump arrives in China today for his summit with Xi Jinping. Our Steve Inskeep is there, too. He asks the chairman of the House Select Committee on China what should top Trump's agenda. It's Morning Edition from NPR News.
0: The cost of electricity has spiked in recent time. Philly City Council looks at ways to make power more affordable. I'm Jennifer Lynn.
8: Tennessee Republicans say splitting Memphis into three districts gives each a mix of urban, suburban, and rural voters. I'm Michelle Martin.
9: And I'm Layla Faldid. Black clergy fear their community's needs are being sacrificed for a national Republican agenda. Also, education researchers depict a learning recession going back more than a decade. And OpenAI CEO Sam Altman testifies in court defending himself against allegations from Elon Musk in their fight over the AI company's direction. It's Wednesday, May 13th. Stevie Wonder becomes a 76-year-old genius today. The news is next.
10: Live from NPR News in Washington, I'm Corva Coleman. President Trump has arrived in China for a state visit. It's his first trip there in nearly a decade. Trump hopes to focus on business arrangements and not on the war in Iran.
11: We have a lot of things to discuss. I wouldn't say Iran is one of them, to be honest with you, because we have Iran very much under control.
10: The ceasefire between Iran and the U.S. has been holding, but Iran continues to throttle commercial oil shipping through the Strait of Hormuz. China is a major purchaser of Iranian oil. Iran's foreign minister visited China last week for talks. A report out today offers new details on math and reading scores for students in the United States. As NPR's Corey Turner reports, researchers say big losses in learning didn't begin with the coronavirus pandemic some 6 years ago, but years earlier.
12: The annual report is called the Education Scorecard, and it comes from researchers at Stanford, Harvard, and Dartmouth. Poring over decades of math and reading scores, the researchers say America's students hit a learning recession, not during COVID-19, but around 2013. Stanford researcher Sean Reardon.
13: In fact, you wouldn't really know there was a pandemic effect if you just looked at the last 10 or 12 years of test scores. There's been just a steady kind of decline.
12: As for why learning got so derailed, the researchers have two theories. One, a big federal education law was essentially abandoned around 2013, meaning school leaders started feeling less pressure to improve. And two, social media use among U.S. youth started to skyrocket. Corey Turner, NPR News.
10: Tennessee Democrats are facing consequences for protesting the passage of new congressional maps. From member station WPLN in Nashville, Mariana Bacallao has more.
14: The state was the first to redistrict after a Supreme Court case paved the way for Republicans to split Memphis into three districts. A similar effort in South Carolina failed. But although Tennessee Republicans were successful, House Speaker Cameron Sexton is taking issue with a walkout Democrats staged during the redistricting session. Sexton is now removing all Democrats from their House committee assignments for breaking decorum, further limiting the say they're able to have in the Republican supermajority. Democratic leader Karen Camper from Memphis says it's not about decorum, quote, it's about control. For NPR News, I'm Mariana Bacallao in Nashville.
10: There are reports from the Philippines that shots have been fired in the country's Senate chambers in Manila. It's not clear who was firing. Philippines authorities have been trying to arrest a senator who's also wanted by the International Criminal Court. Senator Ronald De La Rosa is a former national police chief for former Philippines President Rodrigo Duterte. The ICC is investigating De La Rosa for alleged crimes against humanity, the same charge Duterte is facing as he waits for trial in The Hague. This is NPR.
0: Good morning. I'm Jennifer Lynn. It's 9:04. This is WHYY's Morning Edition from Philadelphia. A new report reveals Pennsylvania is still in what researchers call a reading recession. In fact, it points to the COVID-19 pandemic as the reason reading and math scores have tanked. WHYY's Kenny Cooper has more.
15: Only five states and D.C. made notable progress in both math and reading scores since 2022. Pennsylvania was not among that group, despite making minor improvements in math. Harvard professor Thomas Kane is a co-author of the Education Scorecard.
16: It's worth noting that the rate of learning loss in the 3 years before the pandemic and the 3 years after the pandemic was the same as it was during the pandemic itself.
15: Researchers did highlight a number of school districts in the Delaware Valley that are on the rise, including William Penn, Philadelphia, and Rose Tree Media. Kenny Cooper, WHYY News.
0: The new education scorecard report finds math and reading levels in most New Jersey school districts remain depressed from the pandemic. Sean Reardon is an education sociologist at the Educational Opportunity Project at Stanford University. He co-authored the report.
17: We can provide better educational opportunities and more equal educational opportunities, but we haven't been doing that very effectively over the last decade or so.
0: Only a handful of New Jersey school districts are ranked as districts on the rise. The cost of electricity has spiked in the last few years, and the Philadelphia City Council is looking for ways to make power more affordable. Experts say the problem is caused by several factors, including surging demand from data centers and a need for grid infrastructure upgrades. Jamie Van Nostrand is a senior fellow at Penn's Kleinman Center for Energy Policy. He says most of these factors are out of the city council's control. However, he says Philly can get involved when utilities ask state regulators to raise rates.
18: Well, the proceedings are complex, and I'm certainly well aware of that, having been in that hearing room for over 40 years, the city could have an impact in shaping the outcomes by thoughtfully weighing in on issues of particular importance.
0: Advocates are also urging council members to invest in home repairs that save energy and raise energy efficiency standards for new buildings. Sports fills. They'll play the Red Sox again tonight. They beat them yesterday 2-1. Kyle Schwarber tied a Phillies record for homering for the fifth consecutive game. Now, it looks like tonight we've got the Philadelphia Union. They're on with Orlando City in Orlando. And the news, the 76ers fired Daryl Morey as president after the team was swept by the Knicks in the playoffs. And here's your Philly forecast today. Partly cloudy in the morning hours. This afternoon, it will cloud up, apparently. We'll have a high of 75, and the winds will be a factor 15 to 25 miles an hour. They die down a little bit tonight, as we could have some steady rain overnight with a low of 55. Right now in Philly, some sun and clouds, 64 degrees. It's 9:07. 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
9: It's Morning Edition from NPR News. I'm Leila Fadel.
20: And I'm Michelle Martin. Good morning. Air Force One has landed in Beijing. President Trump is there to talk with China's President Xi Jinping.
9: Their summit will be brief. Expectations are low, but much is at stake in the trade war, and the president is bringing along many of the biggest corporate chief executives in the United States.
20: Our colleague Steve Inskeep is in Beijing for the summit. Hey there.
21: Hi there, Michelle. I'm in the center of this gigantic city, and I'm with NPR's Jennifer Pack, who's based in China, and we're going to talk through the events of this summit that begins shortly. Jennifer, Leila mentioned CEOs. Who's the president bringing here?
22: Well, he's bringing a bunch of CEOs from Boeing, Cargill, even NVIDIA, basically companies that want to sell more to China because many of their sales were stalled because President Trump launched a trade war last year. Trump had launched tariffs on Chinese exports, and he had imposed export controls on American high tech. Mm-hmm. China struck back. So they reached a kind of pause last year, but it's really fragile. So the two leaders are meeting to stabilize the relationship. Trump wants a deal. China understands that about him and might find that easier to deal with.
21: Well, I want people to know that you and I are just a few miles from this enormous building where Trump will be welcomed on Thursday. And we went to see it. The easiest way to do that was by renting bikes, which you can do on any street in Beijing. And as we biked through traffic, we discussed what is at stake at the summit. Here's what it sounded like.
23: Okay, so on our right is the Forbidden City. And on the left is the Great Hall of the People. And that, am I right, is where President Trump will be officially welcomed.
22: Absolutely.
23: On Thursday. You've been in that building. What's it like in there? It's huge.
22: Yeah, it's like full of red plush carpet, chandeliers, marble walls. It's just massive.
23: There's a policy argument about a summit, but there's also the symbolism of it.
22: Yes, it's about face and the importance of this relationship. That's a massive thing for Chinese officials, that they need to be seen as a peer to be respected.
23: A bit of traffic here.
22: It's very
23: and I
22: fast
23: suppose
22: car.
23: We should note, we are still approaching the Great Hall of the People that

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2: Good morning, I'm Laura Kane at the BBC. Gunshots have been heard at the Philippine Senate, which has gone into lockdown, with armed Marines seen entering the building where a legislator has sought refuge from extradition to the International Criminal Court. Ronald De La Rosa is accused by the ICC of killing dozens of drug users when he was police chief during President Rodrigo Duterte's war on drugs. Protesters outside the Senate earlier demanded his arrest.
3: It is highly shameful, disgraceful that the Senate, that is supposed to be a bastion of accountability and justice, is cuddling a fugitive from justice. This is unacceptable.
2: The French authorities have confined more than 1,700 people to a cruise ship docked in Bordeaux in the southwest after an elderly passenger died from suspected norovirus. Around 50 other people on board the ship, the MS Ambition, are showing symptoms of the virus, which is a highly contagious form of gastroenteritis. And the Princess of Wales is beginning her first official foreign trip since she was diagnosed with cancer. Catherine is visiting northern Italy, where she will meet women in the city of Reggio Emilia. The BBC's Daniela Ralph.
4: Those around her say she is feeling energised and enthused and ready to take on bigger royal engagements. The royal family will also be pleased that the princess is travelling again. She remains a huge draw with the public.
2: I'm Laura Kane at the BBC in London.
1: Join Sherry Gregg and Avi Wolfman-Aaron in Haddonfield on Thursday, May 28 for a Tavern 250 event exploring the role of New Jersey in the American Revolution. The event is free, but registration is necessary. Seats are limited, so sign up today at whyy.org/events. And enjoy this day while you can. It's going to go downhill, mix of clouds and sun, a high of 75. Currently, it is 67 degrees.
0: Good morning, I'm Leila Faldin. A small seaside village in Italy is being overrun by peacocks. They moved out of a nearby forest to avoid predators and started perching on rooftops and parked cars. The town is divided. Some are fed up with the mess they're creating and it being woken up by late-night mating calls. Others think they're magical. One resident appointed himself an unofficial peacock ranger, patrolling the streets in a bright orange vest to protect the birds from angry neighbors. It's Morning Edition.
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0: 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I'm Leila Fadel.
6: And I'm Michelle Martin. Good morning. When President Trump negotiates with Iran, he says he thinks only of eliminating Tehran's nuclear weapons capability and, quote, not even a little bit, unquote, about Americans' financial struggles. Americans, though, are giving affordability a lot of thought. Nowhere more than in California, which has had some of the nation's highest gas prices for a while. The average price for a gallon of regular there is more than $6. From member station KQED, Azul Dostron-Ekman reports on how spiraling costs are forcing financial sacrifices.
7: I'm just doing this to get over the bridge so I can go to Costco.
8: It's afternoon rush hour in San Francisco, and Naomi Rodriguez needs gas. The marquee at this gas station reads $6.80 for a gallon of regular.
7: What was it, $17 for 2.5 gallons? Crazy.
8: Rodriguez is in her early 30s, a UC Berkeley student, and works at a social justice nonprofit here in the city. Since leaving campus housing in February, she's been staying with friends in different Bay Area cities and commuting by car to work.
7: Like, I can't even really focus on putting all my money towards getting a place for myself because I spend so much on gas, and not even just gas, just all the car expenses.
8: Besides that, she also says she can't afford to visit her mother in Southern California, who's sick with cancer. And she's cutting out things that help her manage her stress, like the gym and driving to support groups.
7: And I go to school to help people. You know, that's what I want to do, and I can barely help myself with this economy.
8: California's gas is expensive for a few reasons. The state has higher taxes, a requirement for a cleaner burning, more expensive blend of fuel, and there are supply issues. But the war in Iran has sent gas prices soaring to near record levels.
9: I'm just getting this ready because we're going to be dropping this off. This is going to be our first stop.
8: Across the bay in Oakland, Shakina Samaya Thomas is getting ready to run some errands. On today's trip, she's heading to a recycler, Trader Joe's, and later to get gas. She bundles these errands into one to save on costs. She's in her early 60s and says to get to work or medical appointments, she has to drive. She works as a substitute adult educator, and her husband works in security. Last year, combined, they both made just over $34,000.
9: Driving is reserved for getting to and from work and getting our basic needs met. I don't see friends. I don't go out. I don't do social things.
8: And the recent jumps in gas prices have taken a toll.
9: It's a constant calculation trying to manage all this. And yes, it's exhausting. It's emotionally and physically exhausting. And it's not easy on a marriage either, I'm going to tell you that.
8: Later, when she gets gas, she pays $34 for 6 gallons.
9: That's money I don't have for food. That's money I don't have to pay my utility bills. That's money that isn't going to go to savings, isn't going to go to retirement, isn't going to go to the potential of one day maybe being able to take a vacation. You know, the things that people want.
8: For her, driving is non-negotiable. So if prices keep rising, she says she'd be forced to cut one of the few things left that bring her and her husband joy, their streaming subscriptions. Other than that, she says she doesn't know what's left to cut. For NPR News, I'm Azul Dahlstrom-Ekman in Oakland.
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6: It's Morning Edition from NPR News. I'm Michelle Martin.
0: And I'm Leila Fadel. The commissioner of the Food and Drug Administration has resigned. Dr. Marty McCarry told President Trump he was leaving Tuesday after 13 tumultuous months on the job. In a few minutes, we'll hear from a head of the FDA in Trump's first term about McCarry's tenure. First, the details.
6: NPR pharmaceuticals correspondent Sydney Lupkin is here to talk about the change. Good morning, Sydney.
13: Good morning.
6: So why is this happening?
13: Well, I'm told the final straw for McCary was White House pressure to okay flavored vapes, something he did not agree with. That's according to a federal health official familiar with management of the agency, but who wasn't authorized to speak publicly. The pressure has been building for a while. He had survived a series of controversies. McCary was definitely disrupting the agency, which is really in line with what the rest of the Trump administration has been trying to do to the federal government. And he made a lot of people mad. At times, McCary angered the Make America Healthy Again movement for not pushing the MAHA agenda fast enough or hard enough. And he upset people wanting a more predictable approach to regulation at the FDA.
6: Can you give us some examples?
13: Oh, sure. For example, people who support the MAHA movement were upset when the agency approved updated COVID-19 vaccines last year. He also disappointed people who oppose abortion by approving a second generic version of mifepristone. Drug makers and patient groups who want a consistent and predictable FDA were unhappy with the agency's reversals on experimental drugs and vaccines. McCary made some policy changes without convening the typical FDA advisory committees of outside experts. These committees have a lot of rules around them to make sure they're not biased, and they're typically convened before big agency decisions. It's a way to build public trust. And McCary didn't do that before changing the safety warnings on hormone replacement therapies. At the time, he called the committees bureaucratic, conflicted, and expensive. So even though medical groups had long wanted those safety labels changed, they didn't like the way McCary did it.
6: So what are people saying now that McCary is out?
13: In a post on Truth Social, President Trump thanked McCary for doing a great job, but Dr. Ben Rome, a physician and health policy researcher at Brigham and Women's Hospital in Boston, says he's glad to see McCary go.
14: I think the last year has been an unmitigated disaster for the FDA. So there has been a lot of changes to regulatory processes that have totally undermined the FDA's independent abilities and have introduced political interference into the process.
13: There's also been a big exodus of career staff. That's in addition to the mass firings that took place just after McCary was confirmed last year. Rome says he hopes the next person will right the ship, but he's worried.
6: So speaking of that, who is the next person that we think will lead the FDA?
13: That would be Kyle Diamantis. Trump announced that he'll be the acting commissioner. Diamantis had been the deputy commissioner for food, overseeing nutrition and human food safety. He's a lawyer, not a medical doctor. But the administration has struggled to get some of its health picks confirmed by the Senate, so it may be a while before there's a permanent commissioner.
6: That is NPR's pharmaceuticals correspondent, Cindy Lufkin. Cindy, thank you.
13: You bet.
15: For more on the resignation of the head of the FDA and what that means for the agency, I'm joined by Dr. Scott Gottlieb. He was commissioner of the Food and Drug Administration from 2017 to 2019 in President Trump's first term. Good morning and welcome to the program.
16: Good morning. Thanks for having me.
15: So as we just heard, Dr. McCary resigned apparently because of pressure from the White House to approve flavored vapes, which he did not agree with. What do you make of his resignation?
16: I'm not sure that there was one policy issue that drove this. I don't know the details. Marty's a friend. I think there were some constructive things that he did during his tenure at the agency. I think that the biggest challenge that the agency faces and faced was just the loss of senior personnel. If you look at overall, they lost thousands of staff members, thousands of medical reviewers. You look at the oncology division, the agency went from about 100 medical reviewers at its starting strength to about 50 now. The hematology division that oversees malignant heme went from 21 reviewers to 6. They lost an entire breast cancer review team. That's just the oncology division, which I happen to look at closely. And they also lost a lot of senior career leaders inside both the Biologics Center and the Drug Center. There were political appointees put in those positions. And I think ultimately that eroded a lot of the institutional rigor and experience of the agency. And I think that's what's been hobbling the agency.
15: Taken together, all of these departures plus kind of a tumultuous year. As you said, you called Dr. McCary a friend, and you said he has done some admirable things. But him leaving, how does that affect health policy in the U.S., plus all these other departures you mentioned?
16: Yeah, I think the continued turnover at the agency is not constructive for FDA. I think what you want in those positions is stable leadership, both in the commissioner's office, and there's probably going to be other turnover in the commissioner's office as a result of his departure, but also stable leadership in the different centers that govern the products, oversee different product centers. When I was there, I inherited a core of center directors from Rob Califf, who had been commissioner before me, and they stayed in place for my entire tenure at the agency. And that was very helpful to me, having senior career leaders with a lot of experience, having stable leadership in those positions. And if you look at those positions, they've turned over many times in the last couple of years. There's been some divisions inside the drug center that have turned over five or six times. That kind of turnover inside the agency, the loss of very experienced senior career leaders in those positions, that ultimately has a real impact on the review process. And it's not just in the drug center. You're also seeing that in tobacco center. You're seeing it in the food center as well, though that's been a little bit more stable.
15: What does it mean for public trust in the agency?
16: I think most people probably aren't paying very close attention to who's coming and who's going inside FDA, but I think that there is a perception of just consistent and sort of persistent turnover inside FDA, and that has to have an impact on the overall public perception of the agency. And a lot of the senior career leaders who left also were well known outside the agency.
15: You know, the reporting indicates that there was pressure from the White House, at least over this one decision. As a former FDA commissioner, did you ever experience White House pressure or this kind of White House pressure?
16: Yeah, and I don't know. I don't know if that's true, that narrative around White House pressure. It does appear the White House had a different perspective on some of the tobacco-related issues. But look, I had policy disputes. I had places of disagreement. But I was always able to come to a compromise and didn't feel that the White House forced me into a decision.
15: Former FDA Commissioner Dr. Scott Gottlieb, thank you for your time.
16: Thanks a lot.
15: People in China smoke far more than in the U.S. One study finds almost half of Chinese men are smokers. Tomorrow on Morning Edition, the women trying to change that. Listen in the NPR app or this public radio station. This is Morning Edition from NPR News. I'm Leila Fadel.
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1: We've got the BBC coming up next with NewsHour. A mix of clouds and sun today. Boy, it doesn't look like any clouds are in our sky right now, but it is looking to hit 75 before the bottom drops out and it starts to rain tonight. Steady rain overnight, a low of 55. It is 10 o'clock at WHYY.
18: Welcome to NewsHour from the BBC World Service. Hello, I'm James Menendez. President Trump arrives in China, the first US president to go there in nearly a decade. We'll look at how the balance of power has shifted since then and how Chinese perceptions of America have also changed.
19: I hope Trump can respect the common will of people around the world. He should know that we share the same world. He should not always put America first.
18: Also today, the crisis facing Britain's Prime Minister Keir Starmer deepens as speculation mounts that a senior minister will challenge him for the leadership. And the stricken love letters of the English romantic poet John Keats now up for auction.
20: They give us, well, a direct and intimate connection to Keats, the poet, and Keats, the man. They're some of the most intense and actually at times borderline unhinged that Keats ever wrote.
18: All that and more coming up after the news.
21: NPR News in Washington. I'm Corva Coleman. President Trump has arrived in Beijing for a two-day state visit and talks with Chinese President Xi Jinping. NPR's Jennifer Pack has more from Beijing.
22: Trump was the last U.S. president to visit since 2017. And after all of the ceremonial pomp, Trump still launched a trade war with China. He imposed even more tariffs and sanctions last year when he returned to office. Chinese officials retaliated, and the two sides reached a sort of pause last fall. But it's fragile. The two leaders are keen to stabilize the relationship. Chinese media showed roads leading out of the Beijing Capital Airport were lined with U.S. and Chinese flags side by side to greet Trump's arrival. An editorial in the state-owned People's Daily said China-U.S. relations cannot go back to what it was in the past, but there could be a better future. Jennifer Pak, NPR News, Beijing.
21: One of the issues Trump and Xi are also likely to discuss is the war in Iran. China is one of the largest buyers of Iranian crude oil. Iran has choked off oil supply shipments to much of the world. The Food and Drug Administration Commissioner, Dr. Marty Makary, is resigning after 13 months on the job. There was turmoil at the FDA during his tenure. Supporters of Health Secretary Robert F. Kennedy Jr.'s effort, Make America Healthy Again, felt Makary moved too slowly on their agenda. But Makary also began work with significant cuts to the FDA by the Trump administration. One of his predecessors, Dr. Scott Gottlieb, says that was a challenge.
16: I think that the biggest challenge that the agency faces and faced was just the loss of senior personnel. If you look at overall, they lost thousands of staff members, thousands of medical reviewers. You look at the oncology division, the agency went from about 100 medical reviewers at its starting strength to about 50 now.
21: He spoke to NPR's Morning Edition. A congressional watchdog office finds that coal miners who are looking to get federal disability payments for black lung disease face a host of barriers. From member station KNAU, Chris Clements has more.
2: The U.S. Government Accountability Office found coal miners can wait for years while seeking benefits. That's true for Alex Osif, who is Navajo, Hopi, and Pima, and a former coal miner who worked on the Navajo Nation. He says the coal companies that are on the hook for paying miners' benefits can slow the process down by not providing employment histories.
3: The program needs to view these operators and continue to make sure that they stand up to their promise to the miner.
2: The report also found that even when they get benefits, many coal miners face obstacles accessing the medical coverage they're entitled to. For NPR News, I'm Chris Clements in Flagstaff.
21: On Wall Street, Dow is down about 200 points. 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
1: Good morning. It's 10:04. I'm Tom McDonald, WHYY News. People's Light and Theater in Malvern is premiering a play based on the first American school to train women to be doctors, which was located in Philadelphia. WHYY's Peter Crimmins reports the school attracted women from around the world.
4: In the late 19th century, the Woman's Medical College of Pennsylvania attracted students from around the world.
23: I'm not here to learn medicine. I already know it. Kampo, Japanese medicine, traditional.
4: That is actress Katie Borden in The Woman Question. She's portraying Kei Okami, the first Japanese woman to be trained in Western medicine.
23: But after the arrival of the West, it is no longer allowed to practice in Japan. Not without this Western degree. So here I am.
4: The play follows Okami and others who came here from places like Russia, Syria, India, and an indigenous reservation in Nebraska. The Woman Question is based on historical research, but it takes a few dramatic liberties.
24: The idea that a member of the Omaha tribe was in school together with the first woman from Japan to get a Western medical degree, you know, it's so ripe. Like, what were their conversations? Like, what did they talk about?
4: This is playwright Suli Holum.
24: They actually were coming in with a lot of traditional medicine, which at the time was being poo-pooed. So looking at this moment when all of this traditional knowledge was under attack, really.
4: The future women doctors were also trained in legal procedures related to pregnancy and childbirth. Holum says legal challenges to obstetrics has changed little since 1885. Peter Crimmins, WHYY News.
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18: Hello and welcome to NewsHour from the BBC World Service. We're coming to you live from London. I'm James Menendez. And coming up, we'll be getting the latest on the crisis at the heart of the British government. Crisis for the beleaguered Prime Minister Keir Starmer as a senior minister prepares to quit and challenge him for the leadership. That's coming up in half an hour. But we are going to begin in Beijing because just a couple of hours ago, Air Force One touched down at the city's airport for the first visit to China by a US president for nearly a decade. Well, the last visit was back in 2017 during President Trump's first term, well before the pandemic, the war in Ukraine,
5: and now America's war against Iran. And indeed before the US and China locked horns last year over trade and technology. Donald Trump says this encounter will be very special, but it may also be fraught as the two superpowers vie for supremacy. So just what are they likely to be talking about tomorrow? Our China correspondent Laura Bicker is in Beijing.
7: So I'm calling it the four T's. Let's start with the big one, Tehran. So obviously the war in Iran is now overshadowing these talks. And when it comes to the United States, they may be hoping that China can perhaps nudge its friend and ally Tehran towards the negotiating table. Now remember, China is Iran's biggest buyer of oil, biggest trade partner, and a longtime friend and ally. So it may well be, using that economic and political leverage, the US will hope that China can give them a hand here. However, it will be interesting to see how willing Beijing is to do that. They have been working behind the scenes. They have also been working with Pakistan on that peace proposal. However, China does not want to kind of wade too far into the Middle East conflict. Then we have trade and technology. When it comes to trade, the US really wants China to buy more American goods. And we think that will happen. More American soybeans, more American beef, and more American planes. You've seen perhaps the entourage coming with Donald Trump that came down that red carpet just an hour ago. They included the CEO of NVIDIA, the American chip giant, and Elon Musk from Tesla. So you get an idea of what exactly Donald Trump is hoping for. He's hoping that China will open its market to the United States. And there's the final T, and that is Taiwan. And this is the difficult issue, because for China, this is the main issue. They will want to pressure the United States to stop selling arms to Taiwan, the self-governing island that Beijing claims as its own. Now, we went to the city, the mega city of Chongqing, to get an idea of China's strengths and weaknesses ahead of the summit. At dusk, Chongqing's skyline flickers into life like a vertical neon display of China's ambition and technological power. As guides tout for business, selling river cruises as the best seat to see the city. It's been 8 years since Donald Trump's last visit to China, and he's facing a far more confident rival. Here, some had a message for the US president.
19: I hope Trump can respect the common will of people around the world. He should know that we share the same world. He should not always put America first. Robert, come here.
7: This lesson for 3 and 4 year olds in Chongqing is part entertainment, part introduction to a future shaped by AI and automation. And let's face it, there's just pure joy in watching a robot dance. China is investing heavily in robotics and coding. However, it needs America's help. Not just to buy high-end computer chips to help program the robot brain, but Professor Da Wei from Tsinghua University believes that to

0: exporter, a challenge for a US president that's obsessed with manufacturing and the auto industry. Lucia Chen is a saleswoman for Sahiu.
1: Whether or not the U.S. needs Chinese electric vehicles, our development and sales won't be constrained by that.
2: You don't really need the United States, do you?
1: We mainly export to the Middle East, Asia, and South America. We don't rely on the U.S. market.
0: The cars are even shipped straight from here to Europe and Southeast Asia via new rail links. This country is doing what it can to move away from past dependence on sales to the US. China is also trying to be a bit more, well, trendy. This city's image has been amplified with the help of influencers.
3: Now, what's happening here is there's a line of people with their mouths open and they're looking for that perfect Instagram shot where the train heads into their mouth. So it looks like they're eating the train. But from this angle, obviously, it looks rather strange. Here comes the train. The mouths are open and ready.
0: Photographer Mr. Wang is profiting off the city's newfound popularity.
4: I feel like China is getting more connected to the world, more integrated with the international community. I feel like the world is like a big family.
0: And yet we found streets behind the futuristic skyline where workers in their 50s and 60s were shifting heavy loads and selling fruit and veg for just a few dollars a day. Just like a Sichuan opera, where performers breathe fire in elaborate painted faces, Chongqing tells a story of rapid transformation. But this carefully curated image masks sky-high local government debt, high unemployment and uneven growth. China needs Donald Trump to end his tariffs and the war in Iran, which is adding to those pressures. That's why President Xi will see these talks as a chance for China to push forward with its ambition to be modern, resilient and increasingly capable of rivaling American power.
5: That was our China correspondent Laura Bicker reporting there. Well, that growing confidence in China's standing in the world also seems to be having an impact on attitudes in China towards the United States, particularly on social media, and not in America's favour. There's something that the academic Yang Zhonghuang has been writing about. He's a professor at Seton Hall University's School of Diplomacy and International Relations in the US. He's currently teaching in Beijing. How does he think those attitudes have changed?
6: Well, when we say Chinese attitudes, we have to make a distinction between Chinese public's attitude and top leaders, decision makers' attitude. 10 years ago, you know, when the Chinese still, you know, look at the United States with admiration as the unrivaled, you know, superpower, now they increasingly look down the United States as a power in decline. And in the power dynamics, China is gaining leverage and leadership and upend.
5: And where do you think this change has come from? I mean, is it because the power balance has changed because of President Trump's actions and growing Chinese confidence? Or is it that people's perceptions have changed? And I wonder what is driving that?
6: Well, absolutely, right? Perception has changed, and certainly President Trump's domestic and foreign policy give people that impression of a U.S. in decline. And people could easily point to the polarized domestic politics, you know, the rapid decline in soft power, you know, lack of respect on the international stage. But also, I found it interesting that if you look at this nominal GDP since 2020, if we measure the power in terms of the gross domestic product, actually is shifting in the U.S. favor, right? The gap between the U.S. and China keeps expanding. But Chinese public seems to be convinced that time is on their side. You know, China is gaining the upper hand. I think this has more to do with propaganda giving people that kind of impression, but it also has something to do with that coping mechanism in terms of how to deal with economic decline, the uncertainty, especially for young

0: people is sort of lying flat phenomenon, the high youth unemployment, the downgrading of consumption. But this is at the individual level. There's the anxiety, there's uncertainty. But then you look at the national level, right? There is this kind of hubris. So this coping mechanism developer to deal with that the parallel tracks in a way reinforced that national overconfidence that is amplified by this, you know, the internet influencers who sort of make all this, you know, overstatements, exaggerations.
1: Tell me a bit about how it's playing out on social media and this sort of meme of the American kill line. What is that?
0: This meme of American kill line is actually derived from this online, you know, game, you know, where, you know, you have the, like, a character, you know, finished off with just one hit, right? So they use that to suggest, you know, that in America there are millions of people who usually dropped below that threshold by, you know, like financial ruin or unemployment. Below that the threshold, there's no way to return.
1: Is some of this propaganda, this social media, these memes on social media, I mean, are these being encouraged by the Chinese Communist Party, by the government?
0: I don't see that, like, intentionally, right, encouraging people to believe that. But I think certainly, right, the way you have the policy statements, you know, leaders talking about the East is rising, you know, that certainly emboldened, you know, those, like, influencers, you know, ordinary people to propagate that idea of America in decline.
1: Part of the reason I ask is because you used the word hubris earlier, and I just wonder whether that hubris or overconfidence may lead the government to overreach when it's dealing with a country like the United States. I mean, do you think it will have an impact on the way it conducts foreign policy with the world?
0: Yeah, absolutely. I think this is one of the potential implications, giving the government officials, the negotiators, you know, more confidence, dealing with the U.S. becoming less likely to compromise, or when they're dealing with flashpoints like South China Sea or Taiwan, you know, these the crisis management, you know, this room of maneuver would be significantly narrowed.
1: Well, it was Professor Yanzhong Huan speaking to me from Beijing. 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
3: This is James Menendez with NewsHour live from the BBC. Chance of Stop the Genocide coming from some in the audience for the first semi-final of the Eurovision Song Contest in Vienna last night, as the 28-year-old singer from Israel, Noam Betan, performed his love-struck pop song Michelle. Well, in the end, his performance was good enough to see Israel go through to the final stage of the competition on Saturday. The national broadcasters of 5 countries, Spain, the Netherlands, Ireland, Iceland and Slovenia, are boycotting this year's contest over Israel's war in Gaza. Well, in recent years, Israel has done very well. In 2024, it came 5th. Last year, it came 2nd. However, an investigation by the New York Times found that some of that success may have been down to a well-organised campaign for votes organised by the Israeli government. Alex Marshall is the paper's European culture reporter. He's been telling me more.
4: I mean, most people expect, you know, maybe their prime minister to wish their Eurovision entry good luck. But with Israel, what they were doing is, you know, running a sort of marketing campaign to encourage votes for their act and to vote the maximum 20 times, which is a very unusual thing to be calling for. On social media, all the official government accounts have also, you know, been promoting a vote drive over the past 2 years. I don't think it would be causing as much a ruckus in the Eurovision community if it wasn't for events in Gaza. But what the Israeli government has been doing, which we have found, is just almost unique in Eurovision's history.
3: Because, as you say, governments are not, I mean, they're not meant to get involved. It's meant to be a contest apart from politics, isn't it?
4: It is. Eurovision stresses, obviously, it's not, you know, it's got no ability to dictate what governments do. Some foreign ministries do give some support to their acts. They see Eurovision as a means of broadcasting their nation to the world, which obviously Israel does too. But over the past 2 years, it seemed to see this as almost an essential soft power tool to say, you know, we're accepted, we can succeed at this event, everyone loves us.
3: How much money was the Israeli government spending on this marketing campaign?
4: We got unreleased data saying that in 2024 they spent about $800,000. We don't have the monetary figure for 2025 when the adverts were much more prominent. In music industry terms, to many people, like about $1 million will probably sound like nothing. But in Eurovision terms, it still sticks out as a significant amount.
3: And Alex, is there any evidence that this marketing campaign had a material difference when it came to the result?
4: I mean, that's impossible to tell. And Eurovision and their voting partner once refused to release any data. You know, I spoke to the chief exec of once who said, he was quite open. He said it's all rubbish. And then he said he'd signed an NDA and he couldn't talk to me unless Eurovision gave him permission. But I think what I found as a Eurovision geek most interesting is the data we obtained on how few votes are potentially needed to win the contest. I mean, in Spain, one of the, you know, supposedly big 5 Eurovision countries, it normally gets an automatic entry to the final. You only needed about 9,600 votes to win last year. And that's a shockingly small amount for supposedly the world's biggest song contest.
3: But just to be clear, I mean, the Israeli government didn't do anything wrong. I mean, this wasn't against the rules, was it?
4: No, it's not against the rules at all. And, you know, Eurovision stresses that, Israel stresses that, the Israeli broadcaster stresses that. But it is notable in the run-up to this year's event, some adverts leaked, which were doing exactly the same thing as last year. It was the Israeli artist saying, vote 20 times. And Eurovision put out an immediate statement when the ads appeared, saying they were against the spirit of the contest and they needed to be taken down. Eurovision said to us that they they changed voting rules, so they reduced the maximum number of votes from 20 to 10 because it was a perception issue that there was a problem. But when you start telling people to not put out adverts as well, that it starts to wonder, is this really a perception issue or is there an actual problem behind the scenes?
3: That was Alex Marshall, who's European culture reporter for the New York Times. He was speaking to me from Vienna. Now, love letters written more than 200 years ago by the English romantic poet John Keats to his fiancée are to be exhibited in London before being sold at auction in the United States. The author of celebrated poems such as Ode to a Nightingale, Keats died of tuberculosis at just 25. His messages to Fanny Braun, his fiancée, were recovered this year in New York after being stolen 40 years ago. Here's a short example of their correspondence.
5: My dear Fanny, do not let your mother suppose that you hurt me by writing at night. For some reason or other, your last night's note was not so treasurable as former ones. I would fain that you call me love still. To see you happy and in high spirits is a great consolation to me. Still, let me believe that you are not half so happy as my restoration would make you.
3: Richard Margraff Turley is Professor of English Literature at Aberystwyth University in Wales, and he's chair of the Keats Foundation. So, how did the letters resurface?
6: It's all rather murky. During the 1980s, several rare books went missing from the Long Island Library of John Whitney. He was the former US ambassador to the UK. And among the missing volumes was the Keats Fanny Braun collection. We just don't know where they were for decades. And then last year, a young man, apparently with no knowledge of the book's history, pitched up at an antiquarian book dealer in Manhattan. And, well, suspicions were aroused. The dealer contacted the Manhattan District Attorney's Antiquities Trafficking Unit, and they oversaw the recovery of the books and their eventual return to the Whitney family. And now they're going up for auction.
3: And so what do they tell us? I mean, in terms of the text, first of all.
6: Well, there are 37 letters to Fanny in the recovered album. Only 8 of them are in Keats's own hand. The others are copies and transcriptions. They're all known, but they're nevertheless important because they give us all a direct and intimate connection to Keats the poet and Keats the man. They're full of some of the most intense and actually at times borderline unhinged that Keats ever wrote. We tend to be familiar with his philosophical correspondence, and these love letters are the polar opposite. And they form the major emotional documents at the centre of what we know about Keats. Actually, I don't think it's an exaggeration to say that his love letters to Fanny have been instrumental in shaping our idea of Keats as the quintessential doomed romantic poet.
3: And why do you use the word unhinged? I mean, is that partly because of the depth of his love, but also you mentioned the fact that he was ill. Was that sort of playing into his state of mind as well?
6: Yeah, well, this was the problem. So for much of their courtship, they lived next door to each other. He begins writing to her in July 1819, and this might seem strange to us, but he was ill and he was worried about contagion. He was a trained medical doctor. So that was part of the reason they were writing to each other, even though they lived in such close proximity.
3: I mean, it is extraordinary that he died at what, the age of 25?
6: Age of 25, and so he wrote most of his best-known poetry in what we call the living year. So most of it was 1819, and that includes the May Odes, some of the greatest poems in the language, actually, including Ode to a Nightingale. And considering his age, it's an astonishing meditation on mortality and transience. This is the one that begins, "My heart aches and a drowsy numbness pains my sense, as though of hemlock I had drunk," etc., etc.
3: Just finally on the manuscripts themselves, I mean, they're clearly very valuable and expected to fetch a huge sum. But what is the value in seeing his hand, seeing the originals, if you like?
6: Yeah, well, I think that's where the primary value of materials lie, actually. There's unlikely to be anything that's overlooked in the volume. Romantic scholars have picked over them before. It's less about finding a lost masterpiece than it is about the return of primary textual materials to the view of, well, academics and scholars like me. We're interested in things like, you know, the pressure of the handwriting on the page and the way the page folds and the paper stock and what seals were used. And those are all things that can inform and improve critical editions of the letters. But I also think of it as Keats's hand reaching out from the past towards us.
3: Richard Margraf Turley, chair of the Keats Foundation, on those Keats love letters. You're listening to NewsHour. Do stay with us. Lots more coming up.
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1: The Academy of Natural Sciences of Drexel University supports WHYY and presents Botany of Nations, Indigenous Ecological Knowledge, and the Lewis and Clark Corps of Discovery, centering the voices of Native nations who have protected and cared for North American lands for thousands of years. Botany of Nations presents plants as portals to Indigenous storytelling and reveals how early U.S. botanical science was informed by Indigenous knowledge. Details at ansp.org.
8: 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We're talking about the congestion crisis looming over American healthcare today at noon on WHYY.
3: The Senate in the Philippines, where a wanted former politician is holed up. And more evidence that getting your child to overcome their aversion to veg starts in the womb. All that's coming up after the news.
9: BBC News, I'm John Shea. Donald Trump has arrived in Beijing as he begins the first official visit to China by a US president in almost a decade. Talks with President Xi are expected to cover their tense trade relationship, the war in Iran, and US arms sales to Taiwan. Mr. Trump is travelling with a high-profile business delegation. Gunshots have rung out inside the Philippine Senate, where a standoff over the extradition of a senator to the International Criminal Court is continuing. Legislators and journalists were told to seek shelter as the building was locked down. The French authorities have confirmed 1,700 people to a cruise ship docked off Bordeaux after a passenger died from suspected norovirus. Around 50 others are showing symptoms. The leader of the right-wing Reform UK party is being investigated by Britain's Parliamentary Standards Watchdog over a £5 million gift. The inquiry will consider whether Nigel Farage broke the rules by failing to declare the money received from a Thailand-based British cryptocurrency investor. The spokesman for the Iranian military has restated Tehran's plan to maintain control of and profit from the Strait of Hormuz. He said this would generate significant revenue and strengthen Iran's international influence. Lebanon says at least 12 people, including two children, have been killed in the latest Israeli strikes. Officials said the attacks had targeted cars travelling on a coastal motorway. Two journalists in the Maldives have been jailed over a documentary which alleged that President Mohamed Muiz has had an extramarital affair. Mr. Muiz's spokesman denied that their imprisonment was an attack on press freedom. And a court in Germany has told the company that makes Milka chocolate bars it misled customers by shrinking the size of the product. A consumer group said the weight of the Alpine milk bar had been cut, but the packaging wasn't noticeably changed. BBC News.
3: Welcome back to NewsHour. Within the past couple of hours, there have been reports of gunshots inside the Senate building in the Philippine capital, Manila. A former senator, Ronal de la Rosa, had sought refuge in the building earlier this week. He is wanted by the International Criminal Court. Well, here he is speaking a few hours ago from a corridor inside the building.
10: Why are we insisting to carry out this warrant of arrest issued by ICC? We are under no obligation to carry out such a... Ang klaro dyan, lahat ito ay politika.
3: It's clear it's all politics, just that M-bit in a local language. Well, Danilo Arau is a journalist in Manila. He told me what's been happening inside the Senate.
11: Gunshots were fired at around 7:45 p.m. There are no injuries so far, no fatalities. I think the journalists and other employees are now out of the building. According to the information that we got from the Senate President, De La Rosa, the man of the hour, so to speak, is now safe and secure. Apparently, he's still in the Senate. He has been there since Monday. because he doesn't want the warrant of arrest by the ICC to be served on him so that he can be flown to The Hague. He doesn't want that to happen.
3: Danilo, is it clear at all who was firing those shots?
11: There's not much information yet. There are theories that these are allegedly rescuers of De La Rosa. Another version says that it's because of the supporter of a senator who is also allied with De La Rosa. Now, the other consideration that we have to also think about is that the articles of impeachment have been filed against the Vice President of the Republic also on Monday. And there was also resistance regarding the articles of impeachment because the Senate will be convened as an impeachment trial court. So we don't know if the shooting is impeachment related or ICC related.
3: Right.
11: It could be both.
3: Yeah, God, it's a complicated situation. Mr. De La Rosa, he's also known as Bato. Just remind us briefly why he's wanted by the ICC.
11: He's wanted by the ICC for crimes against humanity because the war on drugs during the time that he was chief of police, that was during the administration of Duterte, who is now in the custody of the ICC, thousands have been killed. And he is now in the wanted list of the ICC. The warrant of arrest has been issued since November 2025, but it's only just a few days ago that the warrant of arrest has been unsealed and the ICC confirms the existence of the warrant of arrest. De La Rosa has been missing in action for the past 6 months, and it's only last Monday that he made an appearance, and there was an attempt to have him arrested.
3: That was Danilo Arau, a journalist in Manila in the Philippines. 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

0: This is the BBC World Service in London. You're listening to NewsHour, and I'm James Menendez. To the outsider, it can seem utterly baffling. The rough and tumble of modern politics filtered through a lens of royal finery and ceremony. I'm talking about today's state opening of Parliament here in the UK, which marks the beginning of the new legislative session, when King Charles, in full regalia and transported by golden carriage, reads out the government's agenda for the year to come. Well, the whole curious process kicks off with a 350-year-old tradition in which the King's messenger, known as Black Rod, has the door of Parliament slammed in his face and has to knock to be let in.
1: Black Rod! Close the door!
0: Well, however eccentric, it's all perhaps a reminder that the wheels of state continue to turn, even when for some in government it may feel as if the wheels have been coming off. It's certainly been a very turbulent few days, with the Prime Minister Keir Starmer under severe pressure to step down after a drubbing in local elections last week. I put it to our UK politics correspondent Rob Watson, it might all be about to get much worse for the PM.
2: Yes, I mean, I think it's fair to say that Britain is already experiencing a profound political crisis, with the current Labour government experiencing some of the same divisions over who should lead them, what direction should they go in, as the Conservatives used to enjoy. And I think we are about to enter the next act of that very serious drama, because allies of a man called Wes Streeting, he's currently a very senior minister in the government responsible for health, we understand that they think that he's going to challenge Keir Starmer for the leadership of the Labour Party as early as tomorrow.
0: If he does, would he win?
2: Well, there's a question now, James. Well, he certainly thinks that he's got a chance. But, I mean, of course, one of the reasons why I say that Britain is in a profound political crisis is that the governing Labour Party is deeply divided over whether it should be Wes Streeting, whether it should be Keir Starmer, whether it be somebody else. I mean, there is another candidate who's often talked about, a man called Andy Burnham, who's currently the mayor of Greater Manchester, but he's not an MP, so under the rules he couldn't stand. And there's also disagreement within the Labour Party as to whether a contest should happen sooner rather than later, and of course what direction the party should go into. So, you know, a government that promised, you know, what was it, stability, a lack of drama, growth, all that sort of thing at the last election 2 years ago is delivering anything but that.
0: And how does the contest work? Because it is the party that decides, and you do potentially have the situation where we may have a new prime minister, but there could be no general election, right?
2: I would think a general election is fantastically unlikely, because at the moment Labour would lose it. Yeah, no, that's absolutely right. Just as we had with those, how many was it? Five changes of prime minister under the Conservatives in their 14 years. Absolutely, there would be an internal competition within the Labour Party. Obviously, no idea who would win it at this point, James. And yes, the person would be not just leader of the Labour Party, but Prime Minister as well.
0: Rob Watson, our UK political correspondent, speaking to me from Westminster. Well, if Keir Starmer ends up being replaced, that person would become Britain's seventh Prime Minister in just the past 10 years. Compare that to the 30 years from 1979, when there were just four. Well, all that turbulence and drama and uncertainty that goes with it has prompted a heavy bout of soul-searching, with many political observers asking themselves this question: is Britain becoming ungovernable? And if so, why? Let's hear now from someone who's been at the heart of British government, Lord Peter Ricketts. He was head of the UK Foreign Office and National Security Advisor. First, that question: is Britain now ungovernable?
3: No, I don't think it's ungovernable, but I think it needs to be governed differently now. I mean, for a century and a half, we had two parties and they alternated, Conservative and Labour, and that gave a kind of stability to British politics from the outside. Once we'd had a general election, people were pretty confident that that would be the Prime Minister and the government for the next 5 years. That is changing because British politics is fracturing. That reflects, I think, wider society. Younger people, they don't want to have a job for life. They want to be able to make changes and choices, and in their politics as well. So they're no longer going to be absolutely loyal to one party throughout their life, which was perhaps the way it was done when I was young. And therefore, it's going to be a government of coalitions of one kind or another, which is not the norm in British practice, but it is very much normal in many continental European countries, but it just needs a different style of governing. We did have a coalition under David Cameron in 2010 with the Liberal Democrats. That worked pretty well for 5 years. So I don't think it's ungovernable. I think they need to have a leader who is very clear about what they want, with a vision, with a capacity to assemble and keep together a coalition, which is perhaps different from the style of Prime Minister who has succeeded in the past.
0: And yet, Keir Starmer won just 2 years ago with a huge majority. Before that, Boris Johnson won in 2019. He also had a big majority. Is it then that the sort of system is not set up, or rather it gives people majorities when in fact what is going on behind those majorities is much more fragmented?
3: I think that's true. I think the first-past-the-post system we use in the UK tends to exaggerate the outcome for the two parties that manage to have their vote kind of concentrated in a number of constituencies which they win. I mean, I would say, I'm not a politician, but as a former civil servant, that both Boris Johnson and Keir Starmer have shown weaknesses in the way they were Prime Minister. Boris Johnson was chaotic. Keir Starmer is not a natural politician. He came in from the background of a senior lawyer and administrator. And I think that in this sort of more coalition-style government of the future, you're going to need very experienced politicians who are good at bringing together and keeping a coalition together, which is a different set of skills. So I think our political approach needs to evolve to stay in line with what people want now, which is a wider range of choice in their political parties.
0: What does it mean? I mean, speaking as a former civil servant, what does it mean in terms of trying to get things done when there is so much political chaos?
3: Well, I'm thinking of the international impact, particularly. I was a diplomat for 40 years. And I think if you keep changing prime ministers, it really does damage Britain's voice and authority in the world. A lot of the diplomacy these days, especially in crisis, happens at the leader level. So Keir Starmer has been very engaged with President Macron of France, Chancellor Merz of Germany, President Zelensky of Ukraine, many other leaders around the world. And those personal links developed over 2 years count. They've given Britain an authority. Keir Starmer has done them rather well. If a new leader comes in, then that starts all again from scratch. And also, I think if a leader comes in these circumstances, they will be very focused on domestic politics, won't have as much time as Keir Starmer has given to the international situation, which remains acute, of course, as your listeners know, in Ukraine, in the Middle East, in many countries across the world. And therefore, a British Prime Minister has to be able to find the time and the bandwidth to engage with that. And I think with British politics in I could almost call it psychodrama, there's going to be a great deal of focus on the domestic rather than the international scene.
0: And that was Peter Ricketts there. Keir Starmer is currently on his feet talking in the House of Commons. It's the debate that follows the unveiling of the government's agenda for the coming year. He hasn't yet, I don't think, talked about the looming leadership challenge. If he does make any comments about that, we will, of course, let you know. But there is a live page up on our website, bbc.com/news. Now, if you've ever been responsible for feeding a child, you're likely to know how hard it can be to get some children to eat vegetables, especially anything bitter. However, help is at hand in the form of a new scientific study which looked at ways to encourage kids to eat their greens. And it all starts in the womb. Nadia Riceland is a psychology professor at Durham University in the UK and the study's lead author. So, what did she do?
4: People asked me before, what do we know? We know that flavors transfer from the mother's diet into the amniotic fluid, and especially garlic, anise, menthol, ethanol, licorice, etc., go into the womb, okay? And we also know that from the third trimester onward, taste buds are fully developed in the fetus, and they have also a functioning olfactory system. So now what we then did is we gave these fetuses organic kale or organic carrot, and we tried it out first of all with juice, but the mothers couldn't cope with that, so we gave these organic powdered kale and carrot, and they were also calorie controlled, so the fetus wasn't reacting to any kind of sweet calories which they got, okay?
0: So what, and you then looked at their reactions, did you? I mean, using an ultrasound.
4: Exactly. We used ultrasound and we looked at their reactions, and we actually coded their reactions frame by frame, so it's very fine-grained study, and looked at, did they react differently to kale or carrot? So at 32 weeks, when the fetuses got kale, they grimaced. When they got carrot, they smiled. At 36 weeks, the grimacing of the kale fetuses went down a bit. And then when we saw them at 3 weeks after birth, we just let them smell either kale or carrot. They actually liked the familiar taste which they had experienced in the womb. So the kale fetuses who had experienced kale when they were babies, they liked kale. They disliked the carrot. And when they had been given carrot in the womb, then they disliked the kale. And then what we were able to do is follow up these three-week-olds. So we had seen the fetuses, then the three-week-olds, and then we followed them up when they were 3 years old. And we still got an effect of familiar flavors experienced in the womb in their reactions to those flavors. So even though those three-year-olds didn't have much experience with kale at all, they still seem to be less negative towards the kale than the babies who had actually experienced no kale before.
0: Okay, so you could see a clear pattern of the babies getting used to the kale. It was quite a small study, wasn't it? So do you need to now expand it?
4: We need a much, much bigger study, which we can kind of then use to show much more. For example, I mean, additionally to these studies like on kale or carrot or other flavors, we also need to test, for example, non-nutritional sweeteners, because some of them are really bad for the fetus and others might be better. So that would be another thing. And then the other thing, perhaps really importantly to say, when you said, oh, it's difficult to feed your children the greens, in every culture, you have got a varied diet, okay? So every culture, they kind of actually get the fetus used to whatever they are eating. And it has to be healthy food, okay? So whatever you eat in Japan, for example, if you get your child used to that, then they will like that food after birth. And the healthier the food you give to the mother when she's pregnant, the better it is for the child afterwards to actually eat that food.
0: Mm. It's interesting, though, because, I mean, it does show, at least in the case of kale, the babies naturally don't particularly like it. And from what you've said, the mums don't particularly like drinking kale juice either, do they?
4: No, but if you give them the capsules, that would be our study, which we want to do now, to test if we give these capsules to the mothers, so the mothers don't have to worry that they have to cook kale or even eat kale, they just eat a capsule like they would eat their vitamins, and then does it have the effect on the baby afterwards, and the three-year-old basically, like longer afterwards, you see?
0: And that was Nadia Reisland, who's a professor of psychology at Durham University in the UK. 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
2: A reminder of our top story today on NewsHour. President Trump's been given a lavish welcome in Beijing. He's attending a summit with President Xi Jinping. Tomorrow, speaking to NewsHour, Yang Zhonghuang, professor at Seton Hall University's School of International Relations, said Chinese attitudes towards America were now changing.
3: 10 years ago, you know, when the Chinese still, you know, look at the United States with admiration as the unrivaled, you know, superpower, now they increasingly look down the United States as a power in decline.
2: Also, this hour, gunshots have been heard inside the Philippine Senate, where a legislator has sought refuge from extradition to the International Criminal Court.

0: This is James Menendez with News Hour Live from the BBC. Now, the first of Patricia Cornwell's 29 Kay Scarpetta novels was published in 1990. Since then, the American crime writer has gone on to sell 120 million books. But her crime-solving forensic pathologist has had to wait until now to make it onto the screen in a new Amazon Prime series, Scarpetta, starring Nicole Kidman.
1: I'm Dr. Scarpetta. The fifth victim in 2.5 months.
2: Second chance is pretty hard to resist, right?
3: Is it a second chance, or am I just looking to mess myself up again?
4: It's all over the news.
0: Well, the release of Scarpetta coincides with the publication of Cornwell's memoir, True Crime, which details her traumatic childhood and her eventful adult life, which she began as a crime reporter before becoming a forensic expert and famously embedding herself in a morgue to get the source material for her best-selling novels. When NewsHour's James Kumarasamy spoke to Patricia Cornwell, he asked whether all that meant that it was pretty much inevitable she'd feel the need to write her own story.
5: I've written about crime, and I have all these tough characters, and Scarpetta's such a hero, and all the rest of it. A lot of people wouldn't imagine that I myself was a victim of crime at the age of 5 because of being molested by an area security guard. So I had a lot of things start very young with me that caused me to have a different perspective on life, I think, than a lot of people would have. You know, I kept a lot of journals. I wrote an autobiographical work when I was in college.
6: Well, as you say, I mean, the details are remarkable of your early life, but once you know that you had written that autobiography, but in the form of a novel called Forum, I think, is that right? That when you were at college?
5: Yes, I'm amazed by your memory of all this detail. It was therapy for me. When I started that work, it was 1976. I was 19 years old, and I'd just gotten out of that psychiatric hospital where I was being treated for a terrible eating disorder that was only worse after I got out, not better. And my surrogate mother, Ruth Graham, that's Billy Graham's wife, she really tucked me under her wing at that point when I was 19. And she said, I want you to write your story. You have quite a story, and I believe you're talented, and I want you to write it. And she gave me a journal. And next thing you know, I was typing up this manuscript that I worked on all through college.
6: Well, you had such a traumatic, as you've said, early life. I mean, you mentioned that case when you were molested. I mean, as you said, you had to, I think, see the red pair of shorts that you were wearing mm-hmm. passed around in court.
5: The table.
6: The table. But of course,
5: I remember being humiliated by that even then at the age of 5. I was embarrassed. And this goes to show you that victims, we really do. When you're victimized, you blame yourself. And it's not right that we do that. But imagine me blaming myself at age 5 because I thought, well, I should have gotten away from him. I should have run home quicker. Or I shouldn't have been talking to him because he was the neighborhood patrolman and he'd stop his car. But all of this was paving the road for me to do what I do in life. And I will tell people, and I hope that they will read this memoir and get encouragement from it, where sometimes the things that seem so bad about what's happened to us may end up being your greatest gift if you can turn it into something that matters or if it makes you stronger.
6: How did you go about choosing which parts of your very eventful life to include and which to leave out?
5: Well, there's some things I would leave out because it's just not appropriate to tell. It's not fair to the person. You have things with people in life, but it doesn't necessarily represent the whole of who they are. And you have to pick and choose what you decide to make public if you're doing something like this. But the other thing is there are things that in my research and in my years of working at the medical examiner's office, to be honest with you, there are horrors that I've seen that I don't share with anybody. I will never write about them. I won't talk about them because I don't need to have somebody traumatized the way I was when I had to witness certain things about violence. Particularly when you see recordings and things of people who are alive when terrible things are being done to them. But for the most part, I've shared a lot of things in this memoir that I have never talked about to the media, like the Agatha dream, because it sounds strange. But at the same time, it really did happen. I did have that dream.
6: Now, I want to turn to the journalism because, as you say, you know, your sort of daily writing was on the crime beat, and that's what really got into, you know, the research.
5: Yes.
6: You say you wanted the crimes to be solved. I mean, you're sort of a hybrid, aren't you, of journalist, cop, and writer?
5: I think that's true. Maybe I'm just a frustrated everything. That could be the answer. One of the earliest things on the police beat, there was a little girl, I think she was like 5 or 6, and she disappeared, and later they found her She'd been murdered and her body was dumped on this lake shore. And I would go there when I wasn't busy on my beat, and I would just go stand on that lake shore. I'd drive the staff car there and I would look around, taking in every detail. And I thought, there must be something this person left that will help us figure out who did this horrible thing. And I got really immersed in that case. I visited the little girl's family and the mobile home they lived in. And I did everything I could. And I was so upset that police couldn't solve it. I mean, eventually, I think they did many years later. But I had an investment in the cases that was not really normal. It wasn't just me wanting to tell what I thought was a great newspaper story, but I wanted to make a difference. And so later on, when I became a volunteer police officer, when I started doing research in Richmond and went to the ME's office and all the rest, I loved being a volunteer cop. I was just sorry I couldn't really arrest anybody.
6: But you're still a very, I mean, you're a private person. You take a great deal of care about your security, don't you? Is that something that has come from your childhood, just from, you know, being famous and feeling more threatened? What is it?
5: No, it's because by the time my third book came out, I think it was like 1992, the lines were getting so long at book signings. I mean, literally just hours of the line coming through. On one occasion, I signed almost 5,000 copies. And the crowds were so big, I just said, I can't possibly go to something like this and not have people with me. And I did have, I started having trouble with stalkers, or it's the world we live in. And I've just always was a big believer in having security. It was unrivaled in terms of the popularity until guess who came along? Her name is J.K. Rowling, and I bet you know who that is. Up until that point, I was like probably the biggest selling female author in the world.
6: Well, indeed. I wonder if I can just finish by talking about whether there are plans to turn your memoir into TV or film. Is that something you're thinking about, or are you happy to leave it on the page?
5: I don't know. We'll see. I mean, a part of me thinks that might be cool, and then another part of me, I'm not sure I care if it happens or not. You know, most of all, I am very devoted to doing anything I can to help the Scarpetta TV show be as good as it can be, and I hope it will run for a long time. And if there's somebody who wants to do a documentary or something based on my memoir, it depends on who it is or what's suggested. We will see.
0: The American crime writer Patricia Cornwell talking there to NewsHour's James Kumarasamy. And that brings us to the end of this edition of NewsHour. For me and the rest of the team, thanks so much for listening. Until the next time, bye-bye.

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2: We've got partly skies, 72 degrees in Philadelphia. Studio 2 is next right here on WHYY, a mix of clouds and sun going into rain.
6: From WHYY in Philadelphia, this is Studio 2. I'm Cherry Gregg.
7: And I'm Avi Wolfman-Arendt. Anyone who has been to an ER knows there's often a long way to see a doctor. Delaware, New Jersey, and Pennsylvania are all near the top of the list for the number of hours patients spend listening for their names to be called. And once you get past reception, a lot of people end up waiting a whole lot longer.
6: Emergency departments have a boarding problem. Patients who come in needing inpatient care often spend hours, if not days, on a stretcher in the hallway or in a cordoned-off area of the ER waiting for a hospital bed to open up. If something doesn't change, experts say the U.S. could face a critical hospital bed shortage by 2032.
7: Today on the show, we're asking two doctors to diagnose the root cause of all this waiting, and we'd love to hear from you. That show's coming up after the news.
8: Live from NPR News, I'm Lakshmi Singh. President Trump has arrived in Beijing for a two-day bilateral meeting with Chinese leader Xi Jinping. NPR's Jennifer Pak reports it is the first time a U.S. president has visited in nearly a decade.
9: Trump was the last U.S. president to visit since 2017. And after all of the ceremonial pomp, Trump still launched a trade war with China. He imposed even more tariffs and sanctions last year when he returned to office. Chinese officials retaliated, and the two sides reached a sort of pause last fall. But it's fragile. The two leaders are keen to stabilize the relationship. Chinese media showed roads leading out of the Beijing capital airport were lined with U.S. and Chinese flags side by side to greet Trump's arrival. An editorial in the state-owned People's Daily said China-U.S. relations cannot go back to what it was in the past, but there could be a better future. Jennifer Pak, NPR News, Beijing.
8: NPR's Kirk Sigler reports the state visit has major implications for American farmers who've been severely affected by inflation and flat commodity prices.
10: Joe Vaklovic is a former Chicago Trade Board analyst who hosts the closely followed podcast Standard Grain. He's been skeptical that a solid deal will come out of this summit.
11: Is China really going to buy 25 million metric tons of U.S. soybeans next year, despite the fact that Brazil's got more than ever to export? Chinese demand maybe falling off a little bit. I don't know. It's a hot topic and a good question.
10: Hope that any trade deal with China includes a firm commitment to buy a lot of soybeans.
8: That's NPR's Kirk Sigler reporting. As redistricting battles lean more heavily in favor of Republicans vying to win seats in this year's midterms and keep control of Congress, South Carolina has gone the other way. Gavin Jackson with South Carolina Public Radio says a handful of Republicans in the state Senate joined their Democratic colleagues to push back on President Trump's nationwide call to Republicans to redraw legislative maps.
12: The Senate defeated a last-minute redistricting push in the state as the legislative session nears its end. Five South Carolina Republican senators joined Democrats in killing a bill that would allow lawmakers to take up congressional redistricting after session ends. The five Republicans included Majority Leader Shane Massey, who fielded several calls from President Trump to consider drafting a new map to eliminate Congressman Jim Clyburn's seat, the lone Democratic district of the state's seven. Massey said the map, hastily crafted without public input or thorough vetting, could actually make several districts more competitive for Democrats. Even if the House passes a new map it is considering, time is not on its side in the Senate. For NPR News, I'm Gavin Jackson in Columbia, South Carolina.
8: The South Carolina Supreme Court has granted a new trial for Alec Murdoch, the disgraced former attorney who was convicted 3 years ago of murdering his wife and son. Murdoch's defense team argues that a court clerk tampered with the jury in the original murder trial. This is NPR News.
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6: On Wednesday, May 13th, welcome, welcome, welcome, friends, on Into the Program. I'm Cherry Gregg.
7: And I'm Avi Wolfman-Arrett. Today on the show, we're talking about a corner of the American healthcare system that almost all of us have some experience with, the emergency room.
6: Yeah.
7: You've been to the ER?
6: I have.
7: I've been to the ER.
6: Mm-hmm.
7: For ourselves, for others, you know, it can be a pretty harrowing experience.
6: Yes.
7: Obviously, it's a tough job, but recently it's become tougher because ERs have become more crowded across the country. And we could be headed toward what they call a boarding crisis in American hospitals. We're going to explain why with a couple of great experts, both of whom have worked in ERs. And we're going to explore the issue kind of holistically today. We'll talk about this boarding issue. We'll also just talk about how ERs work, because it seems a little bit like a black box when you're there, right?
6: Yeah, you never know what's going
7: on back there. Where am I in the line? Am I getting admitted? If I'm admitted, am I going into the regular hospital at some point? You know, it's a little bit confusing, and so we can demystify some of that today on the show. This is a great opportunity for listener comments, this show.
6: Mm-hmm.
7: Tell us about your experience with the ER. What do you want to know about how the ER works? What are your questions for our doctors? Give us a call, 888-477-9499, email studio2@whyy.org. If you are watching on Facebook or YouTube, drop a comment in the chat. And we should admit that this show was a little bit inspired by the popularity of The Pitt.
6: Yeah, I love The Pitt. I've watched all the episodes.
7: Who's your favorite character?
6: I love Dr. Robbie because he's so real.
7: Yeah, it's the obvious answer, but it's still honest to you.
6: I really like him a lot. And there was one character, she wasn't on the second episode.
7: Spoiler alert.
6: Anyway, but we'd love to hear from you again. 888-477-9499. The email is studio2@whyy.org. And so now we have our trio of news stories.
7: Let's trio it up.
6: Some Philadelphia City Council members and local activists are hoping to put the brakes on Waymo as the driverless taxi company eyes the end of this year for its official launch in Philadelphia. Waymo has been testing its autonomous taxis in the city since last summer, and the cars have been operating with special drivers behind the wheel. The company had been working through PennDOT and PPA regarding that testing, but now these city council members like Nina Ahmad, Jim Harity, religious leaders and rideshare drivers, they formed this coalition and they're asking a lot of questions about the safety of the taxis and potential job losses. And by the way, the taxis have made the news recently because in Atlanta, multiple taxis got stuck at a blinking red light and backed up traffic. There's also been a lot of confusion. If they see hazard lights or other things, the cars get confused and they'll stop working. And so city council had a hearing about Waymo. They presented public testimony, but in reality, Avi, they have little power because PennDOT
7: regulates Waymo.
6: Regulates Waymo under a law. And so Waymo didn't even show up to, they presented no testimony at the hearing.
7: Yeah. And, you know, I don't know exactly what the safety concerns are that council has, but all of the available public data, which to be fair comes from Waymo itself, suggests that these vessels are far safer than human-operated vehicles. And so if you're concerned about the safety, I would say, A, do you think Waymo's lying about that data? If so, why? If you don't think they're lying, then what's the trade-off we're making here? You have something that's safer, and you want to maybe ban it or slow it down to do what? To save some people's jobs? Is that the trade-off that you're proposing that we make as a city? And they're just proposing it. They have no power to actually do it. But, you know, if you're talking about a technology that could save people from serious harm and death, like, and you want to stop it from proliferating, like, you got to have a very good reason in my mind.
14: Yeah, it's so interesting. I feel like it's like people versus big tech. And, you know, I remember...
7: Well, people are always reflexively against change and technological change. And I understand
14: and they
7: it's
14: weren't
7: very
14: specific.
7: Scary.
14: Yeah, you're like you said, though, they were not specific about the safety concerns. So
7: I'm just curious what they are.
14: Yeah.
7: Because the data that we have that's available suggests that they just are safer.
14: Yeah. And I think the knee-jerk reaction is to say no. But I mean, I think they, according to the Philadelphia Inquirer, I think they were looking to see if they could extract some kind of wins for the community from Waymo. But right. When you have no power because state law preempts sure. you, I don't know what your leverage is.
7: Yeah, you don't have any.
14: Yeah, zero.
7: Yeah. Okay, story number two.
14: Yeah.
7: Is Amazon trying to knock off Philly-based GoPuff and steal its throne as the king of instant delivery? Interesting story on this topic from the Philadelphia Business Journal. Amazon has just launched a service called Amazon Now in four markets. One of them, very notably, is Philadelphia. Amazon Now sounds a lot like GoPuff. Mm-hmm. They promise to deliver groceries and household items in 30 minutes. That's kind of GoPuff's thing. They've been doing rapid delivery since 2013. They were founded by a couple of Drexel guys, still headquartered here in Philadelphia. They're in 1,000 cities across the U.S. and the U.K. So why is Amazon creating a rival service? Instant delivery is one way to hook customers, mm-hmm. give them another perk if they're a Prime member. It also, you might note, it makes someone less likely to visit a brick and mortar store like Walmart, which is a main competitor of Amazon. Yeah. If you can give them very, very quick delivery, that can maybe cut down on their like quick trips to a brick and mortar store. So you could see the angle there for Amazon.
14: Yeah. I don't know. I feel like Amazon has so much money now. They're just playing around the edges to see where they could expand and who they could take out.
7: I think that's true.
14: And,
7: yes.
14: And apparently it's part of their strategy. It's part of their strategy, and they tend to fail quite a bit. Remember Amazon Fresh launched yes. and failed within just 5 years. They didn't even last 6 months in Philly.
7: They were grocery stores.
14: Yeah, grocery stores. And I did some research, and there's a long list of other failures, like the Amazon Dash buttons. Uh-huh. You could order these Wi-Fi connected buttons, push it, and reorder products. That right. crashed and burned. they also had Amazon Care for telehealth, crashed and burned. And then Amazon had Fire Phone, which launched and failed in just a number of months, and their plan was to take on mobile phones.
7: Right.
14: But you were supposed to order your products on the phone, and people were like, nah, man, I'm not doing that. I
7: so you
14: keep
7: think
14: that
7: they're
14: going
7: to fail in their effort to unseat GoPuff?
14: I mean, I'm going to be Philly over everybody else, so I'm going to go for GoPuff.
7: Yeah, I mean, well, I think what you're describing is exactly what their business model is.
14: Yeah,
7: I mean,
14: try and fail.
7: They try and fail constantly, and when they do fail, they pull the plug very quickly. This is kind of, I think it's always kind of been their thing.
14: Yeah, yeah.
7: And you're right, they have the capital to invest in these little

0: locations.
1: Puff, puff, puff, puff, puff. By the way, it's called GoPuff.
0: GoPuff, sorry.
1: Not because of the little engine that could, but because I believe their original business was delivering hookahs.
0: Oh, there it is. There it is.
1: I guess support your local stoners. Go with GoPuff.
0: GoPuff. All right, third story. Now, if you're driving around City Hall, you may notice that Dilworth Plaza has a new attraction, a statue of a man leaning on a golf club wearing a real pair of navy blue golf shorts. Yeah, the man in question is the late Forrest Fesler, a pro golfer, PGA Tour winner, and a golf course designer, most known for being the first and only guy to wear shorts during a professional golf tournament.
1: What a hero.
0: If you're watching, look at those kneecaps.
1: Ooh, baby.
0: He'd had leg day for sure.
1: Some thunder thighs.
0: Fesler, whose nickname was Fuzzy due to his wispy hair and stash, decided to change into shorts to finish his final round in the 1983 U.S. Open in Western PA, all to protest the strict dress code that made pants mandatory even when it's sweltering outside.
1: Ridiculous.
0: Yeah, and I should say, Fesler is not from Philly, but Adidas has named him a brand ambassador, and they believe he possesses the Philadelphia rebel rouser spirit, which makes Philly the perfect place for his temporary statue.
1: I agree with that, yeah.
0: And it's also to celebrate the 2026 PGA Championship, which will kick off in Delco on Thursday. So if you want to see this statue of a man with real shorts, and I wonder how they got those shorts on him.
1: What do you mean? What's the statue?
0: Like, is it Velcro on the backside? Like,
1: someone
0: I don't
1: just
0: know.
1: Sewed it up, maybe.
0: Or sewed it? I don't know.
1: Yeah, it's a good point.
0: But his shorts were shorter in real life,
1: by the way.
0: Those come to the kneecaps. His were like mid thigh.
1: I find this story very distressing. Honestly.
0: Why?
1: Because I didn't know you could get a statue for dressing down. And that's the only way I was ever going to get a statue.
0: I'll be like, this is...
1: That would have been my angle.
0: There's still time. There's still time.
1: No, this guy beat me to it. I mean, salute to him. He's a dress-down king.
0: But that statue's going to be gone in a few days. I mean, yours could be forever one day.
1: No, it had to be a novelty. I think it's over for me. I've been wearing t-shirts my whole life.
0: But he didn't have a t-shirt. Now, that's a whole new thing.
1: You know, it's still a rule, by the way. You have to wear pants.
0: Even when it's hot.
1: That's wild. Mm-hmm. There are very dressy shorts.
0: Is that safe? I don't know.
1: No, I don't think so.
0: Yeah.
1: I feel bad for the golf.
0: Let your legs be free.
1: Let your legs be free just like your swing. Yeah.
0: I know. Ooh, that's good. That's a little...
1: I don't know. That would be my pitch to the PGA. Not that they care what I think. Mm-hmm. We care what you think, actually, about emergency room medicine. That is our topic today. Get your calls in, 888-477-9499.
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0: And welcome back to Studio 2 here on WHYY. I'm Cherry Gregg.
1: And I'm Avi Wolfman-Aaron. The hit HBO series The Pit can be gory. There's impalements, amputations, and flesh-eating infections. But according to experts, one of the most disturbing conditions in Dr. Robbie's emergency department is all too realistic.
5: As you can see, our house is always packed. And our department is mostly clogged up with boarders. Those are admitted patients waiting for a room upstairs, sometimes for days. Beds are a very precious commodity around here, so please be quick and efficient with your workups.

0: What else? We treat the sicker patients back here, but please keep your eye on that waiting room. Make sure nobody's going to die out there.
1: Yeah, research predicts that the U.S. could face a critical hospital bed shortage by 2032. So today, we're talking about the boarding crisis facing American hospitals. What happened to all the urgency in the emergency department? And is there a cure for chronic overcrowding?
2: With us to talk about all this today, we have two highly qualified guests. Dr. Austin Killaroo is an emergency room doctor, health services researcher, and an assistant professor at Penn's Perelman School of Medicine. Dr. Killaroo, thank you so much for being here on Studio 2.
3: Thanks for having me.
2: We also have Dr. Elizabeth Rosenthal, senior contributing editor at KFF Health News and author of An American Sickness, How Healthcare Became Big Business and How You Can Take It Back. She was an ER doctor in New York City before a career change to journalism. Dr. Rosenthal, thanks for being here.
4: Thanks for having me.
1: Yes, and we'd love to hear from you, our listeners, today. Our questions are asking you to tell us about your experience with the ER and what do you want to know about how it works? We have two experts here. This is your chance to get your questions in. The number to call is 888-477-9499. The email is studio2@whyy.org. And if you're watching on Facebook or YouTube streamers, you can leave those comments and questions in the live chat.
2: You know, we want to get to like the big picture crisis, if that's what you want to call it, a little later in the show. But Dr. Killaroo, I would just love to demystify a little bit how the ER works. Like if I walk in as a patient, let's say with a little bit of chest pain, like what are the people who are receiving me looking for? And then how am I like sorted and queued from there? Because I think a lot of people go to the ER and they're like, wait, am I at the top of the list, the bottom of the list? Where am I and why? Mm-hmm. So give us some of like the tenets of how you guys triage a situation like that.
3: Yeah, that's a great question. So that's really our number one responsibility, is to sort and triage everyone that comes in. And that's our job, is to take care of every single person who crosses our door. So a lot of things go into that initial sorting process. When you come into the ED, you usually give staff your name, and then you're seen quickly by a triage nurse.
2: Yeah.
3: The nurse will ask some questions about, you know, what brought you in, take some like vital sign measurements like your blood pressure and your heart rate, and make a kind of a quick determination of how sick you are.
2: Yeah. And so what exactly are they looking for in that moment to kind of make like the snap call at the top?
3: Mm-hmm. Yeah, so they're looking for stability. So if a person has severe trouble breathing and their oxygen levels are low, or they've passed out and their blood pressure is very low, that's a patient that we're immediately concerned about, and we get that patient in immediately. There's also certain conditions like strokes, heart attack, other things like a major traumatic injury. You know, those are patients that kind of rise to the very top of the queue. But we see a lot of other people where that decision is actually a little bit harder.
2: Yeah, a lot of gray area, right?
3: Exactly. There's a lot of gray area, and we need testing. We need, you know, to collect some blood tests. We need to do things like an EKG or X-rays to really determine how sick they are. And so those patients go into that kind of gray zone.
1: And so once you go to, they rank you. I don't know if there's a number system or whatever. Then you kind of sit and wait, and some people get brought back immediately. And once you get back there, though, what happens behind the curtain or behind that little door with that you buzz through?
3: So you know, once a patient has come into the waiting room, they are our responsibility. So you know, it may feel like you're sitting out there, but it still is our job, the physicians, nurses, and the whole team, to still take care of you. So we will be following, if you've been seen by the triage nurse or the triage, sometimes there's also a physician in triage. If you've been seen by those clinicians, you'll have some tests pending, and we'll keep an eye out for those results while you're still waiting. And we can, you know, if we find something really concerning, then we can kind of rush you back. We are working in the ER to make as much space as possible to see everyone that we can in the waiting room. But that process can be really slow for some of the reasons that we're going to be talking about today in terms of boarding.
1: Mm. Yeah, interesting.
2: Here's a comment from Victor on Facebook. Said there was recently an 8-hour wait at Lankinaw in the ER. I thought people were joking or exaggerating. Then I went up to the desk and they confirmed there were more than a few people who had been there waiting for 8 hours. So Dr. Rosenthal, how does a situation like that happen? I know you can't specifically comment on this one hospital in the Philadelphia region, but how do you end up in a situation where you have long wait times at an ER? What has usually sort of preceded that?
4: Well, it's kind of a fall-on effect. I mean, what we see now is this problem with boarding, which is kind of an undercurrent of the pit in all episodes. And what that means is people who are admitted to the hospital who don't get a bed upstairs on a real ward for days. And so they kind of clog up the ER and make it harder for the ER doctors to do their job and see new patients. Because even though these people are admitted, the ER doctors, you know, they may have a team upstairs who's assigned to care for them, but the ER docs are there and nurses. And if they crash, if they say, I can't breathe, who's there to deal with it? And I recently wrote an article for The Atlantic about my husband who passed away from esophageal cancer. He was in the emergency room for days, lying on a stretcher. So there are two sides of this. You know, there's the physicians can't treat new patients. They're harried. They're responsible for all these other people. And for poor patients, they're lying on a stretcher, no bathrooms, no one really taking care of them. It kind of feels like you're a bandit if you're a boarder in the ER.
1: Mm. Yeah. And I'm sorry for the loss of your husband, Elizabeth. I want to bring in a caller. We have Patty from Springfield on the line. Patty, you're on Studio 2. What's your question or comment?
5: My husband had a recurrent, very serious leg infection. And there was one time when we were at the hospital, also Lankenau, coincidentally, in the infectious disease doctor's office, and he sent us to the emergency room because he said if we went to the emergency room, we could get all the tests done that he needed results from to make judgments about my husband's treatment. Mm-hmm. And if we had to schedule them on our own, it might be weeks before we were able to get him in for the various tests that he needed.
1: Yeah.
5: And I just wanted to say that because obviously, that's contributing to how many people are in the emergency room and what and the seriousness of what's being treated there.
1: Yeah, thank you so much, Patty, from Springfield.
2: Really interesting.
1: And that was going to be my follow-up to you, Elizabeth, because you talked about the boarding. We've talked about the volume of people that come in. But what are some of the contributing factors for so many people seeking out emergency room care? And I asked you with this caveat because I thought urgent care we're supposed to be, quick fix for a lot of people, but it seems like ERs are getting all the patients.
4: Well, I mean, there's been a whole change in mindset in the entire system where there are fewer hospital beds. Most emergency rooms, when I was an ER doctor, and I'm going to sound like a dinosaur, we ran an urgent care center, so people would be triaged to urgent care. Now, you know, that's kind of outsourced to these mostly private doc-in-a-box places that they don't communicate with your real doctor. So all these people are turning up in the ER with smaller complaints who kind of have nowhere else to go.
1: Yeah.
4: And of course, they're kind of push and pull factors that have turned emergency rooms into nightmares for patients and for the work there.
1: And Austin, I see you nodding. You want to add something to this?
3: Yeah, it's a very common scenario that the caller is telling us. Yeah, it's there's ERs are capable of a lot of amazing things. We can do testing very quickly. We can call specialists and consultants to see patients quickly. And so we've kind of become the entry point. If you have a urgent or even semi-urgent problem, a lot of patients are sent to us to be seen because we can handle that. It's been seen that we can handle that problem quickly. But what it has meant is that patients will now wait for hours and hours because we are just struggling to take on all of that load.
2: Right. Because what the caller, I think, was describing is this cascade effect of like the patient needs a test. The doctor's sitting there trying to solve their problem today and saying, well, you could try to schedule it, but the scheduling system's really backed up. It's going to take a while. Mm-hmm. Why don't you just walk into the ER and we can get some answers quickly?
1: Mm-hmm.
2: So that's a problem somewhere else in the healthcare system, the lack of testing capacity, I suppose, then turning into an ER patient. Do I have that right? And that's pretty common, Dr. Killer?
3: That is, yeah.
2: Really?
3: That is common. And I would say that the real causes of boarding are not really anything that's happening in the ED itself.
2: Right.
3: We're doing everything we can to see patients as quickly as possible and get people through. But the problems are really the number of patients coming in, so the patients going through, and also the patients leaving the ED. And Elizabeth mentioned this, but all of our beds are usually filled with patients that are waiting for an inpatient bed. So patients that have, we've decided they need to be hospitalized for 2 to 3 to 4 days, and they're waiting to go upstairs. But because upstairs is full, we can't actually have them leave the ED. Mm-hmm. And so what that means is the downstream effect is that blocks people in, that are sitting in the waiting room from being seen by us.
2: Yeah, and we want to remind folks of our question this hour. Tell us about your experience with the ER. What do you want to know about how the ER works? Our phone number is 888-477-9499. Our email is studio2@whyy.org. And there are a couple comments here that I think are kind of related. Kate from New Jersey says, I waited 12 hours at a good hospital when I had a tiny piece of glass in my hand. Pay the doctors more money. Go back to when before corporations got involved and tie their hands. And then Judy says, why don't the EDs have another unit for almost emergency situations? Why do EDs always seem understaffed? I think those kind of fit together, Austin. Like they're both talking about the situations where it's clearly not life-threatening, but you end up in the sort of the same pipeline as everybody who has these really urgent needs. It's like you've got a problem that needs to be solved. It's not going to end your life. And you're kind of stuck in the same throughput system as everybody else. Why does it work that way? Is there just sort of no other way to do it?
3: Well, most EDs actually do have something called a fast track or kind of urgent care-like area. And so that initial nurse or doctor that's seeing you at the door, if they decide, okay, it's a piece of glass or an ankle sprain, then we can sometimes handle that in kind of our fast track acuity area. But that may not be available all the time. And sometimes even that becomes full. You know, we try to do our best to sort out, again, the most critical patients. Those patients are having a stroke, and those are the patients that they, you know, if there's an available bed, they have to take that bed because their life depends on it. The lower acuity folks, you know, a cut or glass and, you know, something like that, they can be seen quickly too. But again, it's that big gray zone in the middle that they kind of have to wait.
1: And I wanted to, Elizabeth, bring you back into the conversation and piggyback on something that Austin started to touch on. That is the ripple effect from the ED to other parts of the hospital. I mean, could you talk about how the emergency department sort of connects to other departments and how it either can cause problems with the ED or the ED can cause problems with other parts of the hospital?
4: Well, you know, I was an ER doctor, so I think the hospital causes problems for the ED.
1: And how so? Yeah, yeah.
4: It's the way we think about hospital finances these days. So when I was an ER doctor, there were always, you know, hospitals ran at 95% capacity, so there were always some beds. But now that hospitals run like businesses, they run like airlines. You want to be 100% full all the time. And if people have to wait in the emergency room for 4 days, well, I could see from my husband's bill, that's counted as an inpatient day. So you're getting paid for that anyway. So I think that's been a big, big driver of this. I mean, also, you know, 30 years ago, they would cancel elective admissions if they needed, if didn't have enough beds. Now the elective admissions, which are cardiac catheterizations, you know, knee and hip replacements. Those are the big box procedures. So you want beds filled with those people. What you don't want beds filled with are the old people, the sicker people, people like my husband who had stage 4 cancer, because they're going to linger in those beds. They don't generate revenue. They'll be hard, and this is another.
2: It almost sounds like a restaurant trying to turn over tables. I mean, that's the
1: to get the high earners in, so to speak.
4: Well, I think, and the big problem, which we haven't talked about, is there's a huge shortage of rehab beds in this country. So once you have one of those older, sicker patients there, you're going to have a really hard time getting them out. And P.S., their insurance may say, oh, no, not that rehab, even if they have beds there.
1: Yeah.
4: So it's kind of a huge puzzle, and it all ends up, you know, being solved or not solved very well in the ED.
1: Yeah. And I wonder, my quick follow up to you, Austin, is this. I mean, if you have all these different pieces, and I wonder, is your budget reflected? You know, when you are an ER doc, I don't know if you're people as an administrator, do budgets and emergency departments typically reflect the volume so that you have the staffing, so that you have the supplies, so that you have all the things? given the fact that the other parts of the hospital are overbooked and the ED is stuck with all these extra patients?
3: It's a great question. You know, I think that chronically around the country, ERs are somewhat understaffed. You know, we could certainly benefit from more nurses, more doctors, more nurse practitioners. I think that, you know, ERs are not, as Elizabeth mentioned, we're not the high revenue generating part of the hospital, right? Mm-hmm. That's the operating room, taking care of patients with surgeries and other things like that. And so, our patients, you know, when they need to be admitted, you know, they may not necessarily go to the front of the queue in terms of getting the beds upstairs. So even if we have the resources to do what we need to do in the emergency department, it really is the other parts of the hospital where that those delays are the things that are obstructing
1: keeps
3: us.
1: Keeps the jam up.
2: Let me bring in another caller. This is Michael from Wallingford. By the way, our number is 888-477-9499. Our email is studio2@whyy.org. We'd love to hear your experience with the emergency department. Mm-hmm. What do you want to know about how the emergency departments work in this country? Okay, Michael from Wallingford, you're on the line. What's your question or comment?
6: Yeah, thank you. I hear your guests speaking a lot about capacity in the hospitals and waiting for rooms and having to rely on other parts of the hospital. I have an elderly mother. She's fallen and broken both hips. We've been to the hospital multiple times where she's needed to be admitted. We wait for hours and hours and told we're waiting for a bed. But then when we get up to the floor where there is a bed, we walk past room after room that is unoccupied, and it's clear that maybe we're waiting for a bed, but there are plenty of rooms available. Again, that's happened multiple times. So I'm wondering, is it really a question of whether there are rooms and space available, or is it staffing to prepare the rooms for people to come up, or equipment shortages? But it does seem like when you get to the floors in these hospitals that there are vacant rooms, clearly, when you're brought up, but you've been told you've been waiting for a bed for hours.
1: Okay. Sending healing vibes to Michael, to your mom. But yeah.
2: Yeah, I'm curious if you could address what Michael's seen. Maybe that's just abnormal, or maybe it does speak to this thing that we've been talking about. Elizabeth Rosenthal, your thoughts.
4: Oh, yeah. I mean, this is a great question. There are 20% fewer hospital beds than there were before the pandemic now. A hospital bed, it's not just the bed, it's the nursing staff, it's the, the nursing aides. And so, you know, during the pandemic, and for some good reasons, you know, a lot of things moved to the outpatient setting, hospitals closed down beds. And the other thing that happened during the pandemic is salaries for nursing staff, for PAs, everything went way up. Mm-hmm. And so the hospitals have chosen basically to operate with fewer beds. So there are beds up there. It's just that they're not staffed and licensed.
2: Yeah, so when we say the word bed, we're not necessarily talking about a physical bed or room. Like you say, we're talking about a room with a bed and with someone to staff it. Of course, you need all of those things to send someone out of boarding, right? I imagine, Dr. Killerow, yeah.
3: That's correct. And, you know, sometimes there's patients that may be in the operating room, you know, receiving surgery actively, and that bed may be being held for them because once they leave the operating room, they have to also go somewhere.
1: Or they're getting testing, or they're just in another
2: empty,
1: part of the hospital.
2: It might look empty, but there's someone who's scheduled to come there, and there's that dynamic as well.
3: That's correct.
2: Yeah.
1: Rick from Boyertown had a question who says, I'm curious why walk-ins are lower on the queue when an ambulance comes in. Is that true, Dr. Killerow? How do ambulances weigh in to the triage categories and things like that?
3: That's a great question, and one that I get from patients a lot of the time. I would say that we actually kind of triage patients the same, regardless of whether they came via an ambulance or just walked into the ER. The issue is that the sicker patients are more often on an ambulance.
2: Tend to be.
3: Exactly.
2: Yeah.
3: So someone who's in a major, you know, car accident and has, you know, like, you know, a major injury, yes, that patient's going to come in on an ambulance and probably get seen almost immediately. So, there isn't really a special preference. Sometimes we actually will see patients that have come in on an ambulance you know, make sure they're okay. And then that patient actually may also have to wait hours in the waiting room, even if they've been brought in.
1: And I wonder how, you know, we have a few more minutes before the break, but I just wonder about, you know, the pipeline. You know, given all the issues that we're seeing with ERs, the overcrowding and understaffing, I would assume that, you know, when young doctors come through and they're, you know, going through the process, their residents, all these things, they look at what's going on in the ER and they're like, you know what, I don't know if I want to do this. And you work, you know, you teach young people coming through medical school.
2: I can't imagine. Like, I can imagine.
1: I looked
2: doing
1: at the pit and I was like,
2: yeah, not
1: high
2: for
1: blood
2: me.
1: Pressure and the, you know, stress in the making. So what does the pipeline look like and to for doctors and nurses, given that you are understaffed?
3: Yeah, it's a question that I think all of us are asking. A few years ago, around the time of the pandemic, we actually saw for the first time in the history of my specialty, which has only really been around for about 40 years, ER doctors, you know, before 1980, weren't really a specialty. But we saw a decline in the number of medical students who wanted to practice ER medicine, and that was a bit of a surprise. That's rebounded, maybe partially because of the pit and people's popularity, the show's popularity. I think, you know, ER medicine is not for everyone. You have to really love...
2: Can I ask why you do it?
1: Yeah.
2: Because for me, it's so hard to relate to, because anything with that much pressure freaks me out. So what drew you to this profession?
3: So many things. And I'm not great with major life decisions, but for me, I was sure within 15 minutes of stepping into an ER. I love the uncertainty. I love when you go there, to be calm and steady under pressure is something that is maybe something I think I'm good at you know, wanted to be good at before training. And I like the fact that we take care of everyone. So, you know, if someone comes in with a broken toe, to someone having a heart attack, you know, we're equipped and able to kind of, you know, provide that initial care.
1: It's a new adventure every day. Like,
3: correct.
1: You don't know what's going to come to the door.
3: Yes. You never know what's going to happen on a shift. It could be, regular shift, and then you show up, you feel like you've got it down, you know how to treat everyone, and then you have a shift that is a total mess.
2: So we're coming up on a break, but we have a comment and a call that are related. So Deshaun from Lafayette Hill, stay on the line. We're getting to you on the other side of this break. And both of these, I think, comments are going to get us into this conversation of what are the consequences of having people who either can't get treatment in the ER because it's too crowded, or they stay there too long. What are the health consequences of that? And then how does it ripple like through the whole system? Because we're talking about a situation that you know, might not be great for patients in the long run. If they either can't get seen or they're seen and it's not ideal, they might have health complications down the road. So Deshaun, hang on and keep those calls coming. 888-347-9499. Our studio 2 at WHYY.org is the email address. We'll be right back.
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2: And welcome back to Studio 2 on WHYY. I'm Avi Wolfman-Arendt.
1: And I'm Cherry Gregg. We're talking about the pressures on and problems with American hospital emergency rooms. Avi and I have been joined by Dr. Austin Killaroo, an ER doctor, researcher, and an assistant professor at Penn's Perelman School of Medicine, and Dr. Elizabeth Rosenthal, a former ER doc who is now a senior contributing editor at KFF Health News.
2: We'd love to hear from you this hour. Tell us about your experience with the ER. What do you want to know about how the ER works? Our number is 888-477-9499. Our email is studio2@whyy.org. I want to read this comment from CM, who says, in 2023, I went to the emergency room for non-emergency medical issue that needed attention. I was there for more than 8 hours. No food offered or provided. I eventually left on my own due to lack of care. I want to now bring in Deshaun from Lafayette Hill, who is on the line, and I think maybe has like a similar experience. So Deshaun, would love to hear your question or comment.
12: Hi. First off, I love the show, but recently I traveled out of state, ended up getting sick, contacting my nurse line, and they told me to go to an ER. After about 3 hours in the ER of being triaged once, called by triage three times, I was not seen. No one physically assessed me. They took some blood, some urine. I never got the results. At some point during that 3 hour period, my symptoms eased up and I decided to just take my chances. But it was very clear that the hospital was inundated with patients. When I finally got to the bed, I saw patients lining the walls. So in those cases, when a ER is clearly inundated and may not be able to provide care in a timely manner, what happens and why don't they maybe send somebody to the next closest ER or urgent care?
1: Ooh, good question, Deshaun. All right.
2: So, Elizabeth Rosenthal, would love to get your perspective on, both, first of all, both those comments, and then could we also like move it into that conversation as well of like, if people are going to the ER and then leaving, what are like the consequences on Americans' health? Because I imagine that could be a problem for some people. It's possible they should have stayed. But I guess also answer Deshaun's question about like maybe why people aren't shunted to another hospital.
4: Well, hospitals don't want to turn away business, right? So there is still a thing, and there used to be a widely used thing called diversion. When I was an ER attending, you know, I could say, the hospital is too backed up. We don't have beds. We don't have space. We're going on diversion, meaning no new ambulances come to us. That's not used as much anymore because you don't want to turn away business. But I think the other thing is, people don't, in terms of the waits and people leaving, people don't have primary care doctors anymore who are available over the weekend. So they often have small things that they go to the ER for. They don't get seen, or they wait 8 hours, they don't get seen. And P.S., you know, since we also do something called Bill of the Month at KFF Health News, once they're triaged, they often get an ER bill. Even if they walk out. So, you know, this is like a buyer beware situation. You don't get good health care and you get a bill.
2: Why don't people have primary care doctors anymore? What's the source of that problem, Dr. Rosenthal?
4: There's a great shortage of primary care doctors in this country. It's one of the lowest paid specialties. Fewer and fewer people are going into it. It's a big national, you know, most good health systems are like a pyramid with the primary care doctors on the bottom, and we just don't have the bottom of the pyramid, so things end up in the ED. It really shouldn't have to.
1: Yeah. By the way, we want to hear from you. Tell us about your experience with the ER. What do you want to know about how the ER works? The number to call is 888-477-9499. The email is studio2@whyy.org. And for our Facebook or YouTubers, you can keep those comments coming in the chat. David on YouTube says, our healthcare system needs a reset button. And I want to bring in another caller. We have Jamarcy from Royersford on the line. Jamarcy, you're on Studio 2. What's your question or comment?
13: Hi. So my comment is just another facet of the ER and how it functions or doesn't function. I'm an ER night physician, which is a totally different animal than a day physician because we're open. And I think some people just come into the ER because we're open. They're hungry, they're homeless, they're tired. They're also sick. So that adds another layer of complication, because now you have a lot of not sick people who are there for a lot of different other reasons that you still have to sort through to get to find the sick people that are there.
2: Oh, that's interesting.
13: So it's just, I think it's a sign of just the systems, not just the healthcare system, just all of the help.
2: You're downstream of all of society's ills is what you're describing, Jamarcy. That's a really good call.
1: Thank you. Thank you so much, Jamarcy from Royersford on the line.
2: That's a great call.
1: That's a great call because, I mean, city hospitals also may be very different from suburban hospitals and some of the things they have to deal with. And this sort of like, you know, has me thinking, like, how did we get to this place, right? And was it the pandemic? Was this sort of like, were we getting here before the pandemic happened? What are the series of things that sort of pushed EDs and hospitals to a place where they're overcrowded, understaffed, and overburdened?
3: Yeah, it's, I think this was happening long before the pandemic. And the issues that we've been talking about, crowding, boarding, long wait times, all of this is kind of the inevitable result of how our healthcare system has been designed. And the caller that recommended a reset button on healthcare is probably correct. That all the ways that we pay for healthcare, that hospitals are operated, that, you know, our primary care access, all of those things compound to lead to you needing to wait 8 hours to be seen.
2: And sorry to keep some of our commenters on hold here as we dig in a little further on this, but let's clarify. So hospitals, as I understand, operate on pretty thin profit margins, which is, I think, explains why they reserve a lot of these beds for these elective surgeries that generate a lot of revenue. So what would be, first of all, am I right about that, Dr. Killaroo? But then also, what would be the solution for that then? Like, say, just give hospitals more money so that they don't have to operate on thin margins? Is it make it so they're not profit motivated at all? Like, what would be the systemic fix so that they aren't keeping all these beds for the patients that the ER is essentially not serving?
3: Yeah, I think, you know, we've seen in our area, in Philadelphia in particular, we've seen the consequences of hospitals that are not able to break even, right? We've seen closures of Hahnemann and Chester. So the flip side of this is, you know, if a hospital is not able to survive in their
2: financial closes.
3: It closes, yeah.
2: Probably puts more pressure on all the remaining hospitals.
3: Correct.
2: Yeah.
3: And we've seen that absolutely with the closures that we've had in our region. I think there's many hard solutions that that all can make an incremental difference. There's no kind of magic, you know, solution. I think one area is just even understanding the problem. We actually don't have very high, like, very visible measures right now to understand how often this is happening.
2: We're not even tracking ER overcrowding.
3: Correct.
2: Yeah.
3: And as you can, you know, as the callers are all attesting to, this is a problem that has affected almost everyone.
2: Yep.
1: Yeah.
3: You know, this is not something that's been prioritized as a kind of measure for, you know, at the kind of the state or the federal level in terms of, you know, regulation of healthcare. I think there are ways of paying hospitals or kind of setting up these kind of financial arrangements to help hospitals maintain more capacity.
2: Like incentivize them to keep some beds open, essentially.
3: Yes. But, you know, those are challenging to set up. You can imagine paying a hospital, instead of paying for each case that gets admitted to the hospital, you can imagine paying a hospital to take care of a population, right? And the hospital could then decide to kind of, you know, try other ways of maintaining those open beds. We often hear, oh, well, why don't you just build more beds? Well, in our current system, if you build more beds, those beds will be filled pretty quickly, right?
1: Because you have so many people who are waiting.
2: Then they'll just schedule more elective surgeries, and then you'll end up, you have more beds, but no more capacity is what you're saying.
3: That's correct.
2: I'm curious, could you hop in on this, Dr. Elizabeth Rosenthal? What are some potential solutions so that there would be more like flex capacity in these hospitals so that they could take people out of the boarding department and like fully admit them? How could we get to that place?
4: Well, I think one thing that we're talking about here is we don't have a measure of ER boarding. Yeah. Hospitals are not required to measure it. And you can't even address a problem unless you have numbers, statistics. The Biden administration in its last days recommended that CMS create a panel to look at this problem of ER boarding And there are plans to have them report your boarding starting in 2028 in a required way, and maybe some Medicare penalties by 2030. But the problem is, you know, ER boarding is good for business, so how big are those penalties going to be? So I do think, you know, it's a problem with so many facets, and I think more primary care doctors would help. I tell everyone to have a primary care doctor. You know, this business where you got to get on every phone call to a doctor or a hospital, and if the default is, if you don't know what to do, go to the ER. Like, that's terrible, right? It's bad advice. It's bad medicine.
1: It seems like the primary care, you know, practices could even have a weekend doctor or somebody on call, even on the weekends, so that, you know, the only thing open isn't the ER. By the way, I want to read a couple comments. Angela on YouTube says, it's a common myth that excess volume of, quote, urgent care type complaints are driving ED crowding. It's the admitted boarding patients that are driving the long wait times. We've been talking about that. Leave Balone on YouTube says, medical industry propaganda in the U.S. has convinced people that single payer systems have worse issues with waits, service, etc. But here we are facing it under the U.S. privatized system. I want to bring in a caller. Hope from New Jersey's on the line. Hope, you're on Studio 2. We only have a few minutes left, so if you could keep your question or comment brief, we would appreciate it.
14: Oh, yeah, sure. Love the show, first of all.
2: Thanks,
14: and second of all, I'm a hospital social worker in New Jersey, Central Jersey. I'm not going to name where, but we only have one ER in the city I work in, and I work in a very urban city. Mm-hmm. There's no access to care for people. There's a big population of undocumented immigrants as well. They have one clinic they go to, and they all end up in the ER. And then if they have complex medical problems, they don't qualify for any type of insurance, so they end up staying in the hospital for long days, and that is another issue as well. Thank you.
2: It goes back to this common theme of it's downstream of all of these other sort of problems in society, people living on the margins, and they're all getting funneled into the ER.
1: And so this goes to my question to you, Austin. So what keeps you up at night? And I wonder, because I wonder what it's going to take. You know, we talked about solutions. You brought that up. What is it going to take, you think, to make everyone collectively, all the systems, make this a priority so that some of these solutions get actually implemented?
3: I'm worried. The things that keep me up at night are, you know, one, honestly, some of the people. I know a lot of people who have left our specialty or, you know, practicing the emergency department with physicians or nurses, and it's sad to see people that have been doing this for a while and just decided it's time to try something
2: else. Too much.
3: I'm worried that the problems that we've all been talking about will be getting worse, especially with the upcoming changes to Medicaid insurance and people that, you know, if people lose insurance, whether from Medicaid or something else, it's just going to compound all of these issues. And so we'll see more patients in the ER. We'll have a harder time both and getting people out of the hospital and into other places for care. And so we're on a trajectory where this problem is actually not going away, and it could actually accelerate. Mm. And so I think, again, these solutions are hard, but we need to take some measures to stop doing that. I think one, starting with measurement, but two, really thinking about how can we design a system to take care of people when they're sick.
2: Real quick, Rhiannon from Chester County is on line 3. We are almost at the end of the show, Rhiannon, so if you could keep your comment brief. You're on Studio 2.
15: Okay, hi. After listening to this, the one thing that I never hear on a program with this sort of a topic is the fact that people seem to feel entitled to the health care we have in this country. I think that we should all be thinking more along the lines of the fact that these doctors and nurses and so forth are just unbelievable heroes for us. I'm very athletic, so I tend to end up in emergency room and so forth from a lot of times. And people are so unpleasant to them and so demanding.
16: And none of us have a God-given right to the incredible health care we have in this country. And so many hundreds of thousands, millions of people in the world would give their left arm to have anything like what we have, even if you have to sit and wait for 8 hours for it.
2: Yes. Well, thank you for that call. That's Rhiannon from Chester County. That is the end of our program, yeah. But I learned so much this hour.
1: I did too.
2: And we had some great comments and calls. And of course, I want to thank our guests, Dr. Elizabeth Rosenthal, senior contributing editor at KFF Health News, author of An American Sickness, How Healthcare Became Big Business and How You Can Take It Back. She was an ER doctor in New York City before a career change to journalism. Dr. Rosenthal, thank you for joining us on Studio 2.
4: Thank you.
2: And Dr. Austin Killaroo, emergency room doctor, health services researcher, and an assistant professor at Penn's Perelman School of Medicine. So appreciate your time today on the program, Dr. Killaroo.
3: Thank you.
1: Yeah, Tracy says, we have a busy internal medicine practice where we spend way too much time trying to get testing pre-certifications for our patients from their insurance companies. Very often there is a delay or denial, and we just need to send the patient to the ER so they can get the care that they need on a timely basis. So many reasons for the busyness in the ERs. And I have to say thank you, of course, to our producers, Debbie Builder, Hazel May Bryan, and Paige Marie Bessler. Mike Schiffler is our visual producer, Al Banks, and Tina Calique engineered today's show. Our executive producer is Kevin McCrory from Studio 2 here at WHYY in Philadelphia. I'm Cherry Gregg.
2: And I'm Avi Wolfman-Arendt. Thank you so much for joining us. We'll talk to you again tomorrow.

What's being said, you know, behind the headlines, painting this full-color picture for us of life in China 2026. We will have much more from him all this week, and much more to come today. It's here now.

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0: Live from NPR News in Boston, I'm Steve Brown. President Trump was given a warm welcome in Beijing today as the president begins his summit with Chinese leader Xi Jinping. Trump was greeted with an honor guard, military band, and hundreds of young people wearing colors to match Air Force One. The meat of the summit doesn't begin until tomorrow when Trump and Xi hold bilateral talks, visit the Temple of Heaven, and take part in a formal banquet. Talks are expected to focus on the Iran war, trade, and U.S. arms sales to Taiwan. The U.S. Senate is moving to confirm Kevin Warsh as chairman of the Federal Reserve. Today's vote will bring new leadership to the world's most powerful central bank at a fraught moment for the global economy. Warsh's nomination faced uncertainty after Republican Senator Tom Tillis of North Carolina threatened to block it while the Justice Department investigated the current Fed chair, Jerome Powell. The Powell probe was dropped in April, allowing Warsh's confirmation to move forward. About 70,000 Americans died of drug overdoses last year, about 14% fewer than the previous year. It's the third straight annual drop, marking it the longest decline in decades. The Centers for Disease Control and Prevention released the provisional data today. 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
1: AI use and allegations of AI use are causing chaos in the publishing industry. Some authors have had their books picked apart and their careers destroyed.
2: AI scandal that is shocking the book industry.
3: If you're wondering if it's AI slop, it is AI slop.
4: AI accusations are no joke.
1: Some writers say AI is just a tool and they feel no shame about using it.
5: I'm Coral Hart and I write AI-powered romance novels that are topping Amazon charts.
1: So, is it that AI is soulless and could never replicate what humans do, or is it pretty compelling? Coming up on Today Explained, a scandal, an experiment, and a question: can books survive the AI revolution?

0: Imogen West Knight, journalist, novelist, wrote about a recent massive blow up in the publishing industry for Slate.
1: So what happened was an author called Mia Ballard, an American author, self-published a horror novel called Shy Girl. And the conceit of this book is it is about a woman who is down on her luck financially and decides to sign up for a sugar baby website in the hopes of fixing that. She gets put in touch with this man and enters his orbit, and eventually he sort of kidnaps her and decides to keep her as a pet, like a dog in a sort of cage and on a collar, and forbids her from speaking except to say woof, and not to woof, to actually say woof, which is a bit strange, but there we go.
2: This is who I am now. A pet. A shape carved by someone else's hands. A thing devoured piece by piece until there is nothing left but obedience, the quiet, and the hurt. Until hurt is all that remains.
1: During the course of this incarceration, she starts to take on kind of animal qualities and finds herself actually seemingly turning into a dog.
2: I chose the man who wanted not who I was, but who I could become. A pet. A prisoner.
1: She self-publishes this book, and it's popular among fans of self-published horror online. And then what happened was, as often enough happens these days, is that a big traditional publisher, in this case Hachette, will see a self-published novel and see that it's popular and decide to then publish it again under the imprint of their own house. And that can be a pretty good deal for the house and for the author, because they get a book deal and a payment, and the publishing house know that people like this book already and therefore it's likely to earn a profit. So they do this, they contact her. It then gets published in the UK by Hachette and is slated for publication in the US a little bit later than that. People begin to read this book more widely now that it's out with a major publishing house, and discussion begins to pop up on places like BookTok.
3: The writing felt really flat, it felt surface level and underdeveloped, which could be a clear sign of AI usage.
4: I was just reading sentences and I was like, that doesn't even mean anything.
1: And Reddit.
5: Shy Girl by Mia Ballard. Does anyone else think this was written by ChatGPT?
6: It has this very recognizable and constant rhythmic use of adjectives and similes that stinks of AI.
1: This conversation kind of gathers speed, people agreeing that there's something kind of off about the book. And then it all gained a little bit more attention. There was a user, a YouTube book person called Frankie Shelf, who made a 3-hour long video dissecting this book and all the things that they thought gave the signs of being AI generated.
7: It's so empty. It's flat in every way. Themes, characters, plot, writing. And that is because, in my opinion, large chunks of this book were written with assistance from a generative AI.
1: The New York Times then get involved and decide to run their own little investigation into the book, doing things like putting it through AI detective software, and take that to Hachette. Hachette then get off their arse, as it were, and pull the book. And then the author, Mia Ballard, has issued very sort of sparse statements about this. She gave a quote to the New York Times saying, you know, that this has essentially ruined her life and her reputation. But the interesting claim that she made was not that there was no AI in the book, but that potentially there was AI in the book because she had hired or asked a third party to edit the book.
0: What do we know about the author?
1: This is her second book. She published another, just self-published. And we don't know loads and loads about her because she's very much withdrawn from the public eye in the aftermath of all of this. An extra layer to the narrative around all of this is that she's a black woman and therefore someone who is traditionally less interesting to big publishing houses and it, like, is afforded less time and attention. It would be silly to argue that none of the vitriol is linked to the fact that she's a black woman author. You know, I think there's like, one ought to be careful about the way that we talk about this because this is someone from like a, from publishing terms anyway, certainly like a disadvantaged background who's been given this big platform and has attracted like a lot of flack for this potential use of AI.
0: You read the book. For your money, what made it so obvious that AI had been used?
1: There's like two layers to it. There are everybody is becoming familiar with certain kinds of AI writing tells, right? There's things like negative parallelisms, that thing where it's like, it's not just this, it's this, or excessive use of metaphor and similes, especially ones that don't quite make sense or that come very rapidly one after another.
2: Then the door bursts open and he enters like a storm, dragging the sour stink of liquor behind him, his presence filling the room and turning the pastel air brittle. In his hands is a cake, gleaming, its pink frosting too smooth, like plastic dipped in sugar, like something that belongs on a screen, too perfect to hold.
1: Every noun having an adjective attached, certain kind of repetitive syntactical blocks that appear. So there's all of that. There is all of that. But that on its own, you know, AI chatbots write like that because humans did once, you know, like it's an aggregate of all human writing it can get its hands on. So I would kind of think that that on its own isn't quite enough. That's what makes this so difficult, right? Because you can find that in human writing too. But it is, and this will sound wishy-washy, but I think people will know what I mean if they've read large chunks of AI writing, is that there's something that happens when you read AI-generated text over a long, like something as long as a novel, is that there is just this like spidey sense you get about it of flatness. It's just, it's very emotionally one note. There's very little variety in the texture of the prose. And yeah, it's a feeling. It's a feeling where you sense literally a lack of mind behind the text.
0: So you've been clear that we don't actually know the truth of what happened here. We have an author saying an editor must have inserted AI later on. You understand publishing a lot more than I do. Do you find it believable that that could have happened?
1: In a way, yes, because it's possible. I don't think it's possible for it to have happened without her noticing. I think she must have known about it if a third party did. But then it ought to have been picked up when it went through Hachette. You know, the problem with self-publishing to traditional publishing pipeline is that because the book is complete and also because the book has a proven audience already, editors are therefore maybe reasonably, they take the book in and they think, well, not much needs to be done with this because it's a complete work already. You know, it might not be as rigorous an editing process as it would be if just an unpublished first draft came in on an editor's desk. Another is that editors, unfortunately for everybody, including themselves, have less and less time for editing. Like, in the major publishing houses, people talk about this all the time within the industry, that so much more of their work in recent years has been given over to, you know, stuff that needs doing, like campaign work or liaising with authors, but it is leaving less and less time for them to do the work of editing because the publishing houses don't have enough staff and all these kind of bigger picture issues.
0: So where we've ended up here is that readers feel betrayed. A writer's career is more or less destroyed. Hachette looks kind of foolish.
1: They do.
0: It makes you wonder whether anyone is talking about guardrails in place to keep this from happening again, or whether at the moment it's just like, we've got to wait until the sleuths on Reddit figure out that there's a soullessness to this thing and start asking questions.
1: I mean, I think everybody is talking about what those guardrails could or should be. Like, it's a very hot topic, I think, among like editors all over the place. But it's a really tricky one because AI detection software is the sort of first thing that you might think, okay, well, everything should get run through one of those. Those, when you dig into them, pretty unreliable. Yeah, they're not as good as one might hope. I mean, they'll pick up extremely obvious instances of AI, but they just may not pick up everything. And then you've got this difficult thing. Let's say you have a manuscript from an author and you put that through an AI detection software and it comes up like 70% likely AI. You know, depends who that is. If this is an author that you are very keen not to, you know, it's relational stuff, the publishing industry. You don't want to accuse someone of doing something that at the moment, anyway, in the current cultural climate, is kind of insulting. Like, did you actually not write this book?
0: Yeah.
1: did you cheat, you know? That's a really difficult conversation to have unless you're completely sure, and it's really difficult to be completely sure. The thing about AI writing is that it is, it cannot be original in flavor. Like, that's the very nature of it. It's a averaging out of everything it can get its hands on. I don't know. I mean, maybe this position will sort of die out, which is depressing to me. But I feel like I would rather read a bad book written by a human than a quote-unquote good one written by AI, because at least, you know, to me, what is valuable about a book is it as a piece of art, and to know that somebody had, like, something they wanted to say, and maybe they will succeed at that and maybe they will fail. But that's the kind of transaction that you enter into with an author. It's like, okay, here's what I tried to do, like, meet me there with it. But if it's just something that has been churned out by a machine with, like, no love for the game, no craft, no intention, then I have no interest in reading that.
0: Imogen West Knight is a writer. Coming up, could your closest friends tell the difference between something you wrote and something AI wrote? An author experiments.
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Calder Gardens supports WHYY and presents People Talking, a conversation exploring pictures in motion, a film series inspired by Alexander Calder's work, Thursday, May 14th at 6 p.m., featuring Alexander S.C. Rower, president of the Calder Foundation, and curator Vic Brooks. The discussion unpacks Calder's relationship to sound, film, movement, and collaboration, and how his ideas continue to shape contemporary artistic practice. CalderGardens.org, open to interpretation.

0: Nothing we love more at Today Explained than a person running an experiment on herself. Wahine Vara, writer, journalist, author of Searches, out in paperback now. Tell me everything.
1: So I think there's this, I don't know, misconception among writers, among readers, that there's a certain kind of way that AI generates language, and it's super different from the way writers do. And it was seeming to me from some research that I've read and from my own experiences that that was probably not true. So I wanted to do a kind of strange and dramatic thing, which was to see if people who knew my work really well could distinguish between my work and AI-generated imitations of my work that were created in a specific way that made them similar to my work. So there's a researcher named Tuhin Chakrabarty, whose work I've covered before, and he had already conducted this experiment. He and colleagues basically trained AI models on the work of established, accomplished writers. And what that means is he basically got the AI model to generate language that looked a lot like language from those authors. And then he had readers who were graduate writing students read those passages generated by AI and also read imitations by fellow graduate writing students and say which one they liked better. And they tended to like the ones by the AI models more than the ones by actual human beings. And so I had him do the same thing with my work, but a twist on it. I had him train an AI model on my previous books, my three previous books, on pieces of journalism I've written. And then I had him get his AI model to generate passages sounding like something from a forthcoming novel that I haven't published yet or shared with anyone. And then I put that alongside passages that I had written. I sent those to people who know my work really well. I'm talking about like my best friend since I was 13, writer friends who I've known since I was 19, 20 years old. And I asked if they could tell the difference, and none of them could.
0: All right, so the people who know you best in the world don't know you that well, apparently, or AI is exceptionally good at what it is doing. Give me some examples of what happened here. Can you read me something maybe that you wrote and then something that the AI wrote? And let's see if I just met you, but let's see if I can tell any differences.
1: It's funny because I can't remember now which ones are mine and which ones are the AI. Gaia said it seemed to her that we'd been on similar trajectories. We'd both spent many years creating something that we cared deeply about. I with my journalism, she with her startup, and then gone on to focus on empowering others to do the same. She said she'd been surprised to find that mentoring other founders was even more meaningful than running her own startup. In business terms, the ROI was higher, if you are willing to count fulfillment as a return.
0: That's nice. I like that. Yeah, that was, I would say, as writing, that was nice. Beginning, middle, end, lands on a point. I enjoyed it.
1: That one was actually AI.
0: No! Damn! AI, you landed in such a nice spot. Okay, girl. Read me something that you wrote, please.
1: Okay. I guess, yeah, that now we have a spoiler that I'm going to read you something from me. Okay. I'd like to argue that we write because we feel compelled to, no matter whether anyone will read them. But is that true? When I was younger, I used to keep a journal for myself. I didn't want anyone else to ever read it, which meant I didn't need to describe the people and places I was writing about or explain why they mattered. When my mom did read my journal in the 9th grade, I considered it the biggest betrayal I'd ever experienced. But the saving grace was knowing that she could not have possibly understood most of what I was writing about. Mm. I had an audience of one, myself.
0: Much better. I like the AI, but that was obviously...
1: I set you up to say that.
0: No, actually, you didn't. I would be very honest, and I did sort of want to curveball you, but that was very pretty. Do me a favor, read the first two sentences of what you wrote one more time for me.
1: I'd like to argue that we write because we feel compelled to, no matter whether anyone will read them. But is that true?
0: Wait, what is the them referring to?
1: It's an error. It's a grammatical error on my part.
0: Look at me. Okay, so.
1: And good job catching it, because
0: thank you.
1: A lot of people assumed that one was AI, and I think the best indication that it was actually me is that there is that grammatical error, because AI wouldn't have made a grammatical error like that.
0: This is the thing that I would like us to talk about. AI does not make mistakes. And in the first half of the show, our guest, also a writer, described AI as kind of soulless. And I think that was part of what she was pointing to. What You Read Me by the AI wasn't bad. It sort of seemed like something that I might read in, like, Lean In, right? You enjoy mentoring other people. I'm going to hear why. So, question for you. When all this was said and done, people could not tell what was you. People who know you well couldn't tell what was you and what was AI. What did you feel about that? Did you feel threatened? Did you feel suspicious of your friends and family?
1: I was of two minds, because on the one hand, I didn't feel threatened, but I found myself questioning my own assumption about myself, which is that I identify as a writer who is very invested in originality, who really wants every new book to be completely different from the previous books. And so the fact that this AI was trained on my previous books and could predict the style of the writing in the new book suggested that I wasn't as original as I thought, that my new book wasn't as different from the previous books as I thought. And at the same time, on the other hand, I actually felt vindicated, because I disagree with the other author, who is your previous guest, about the soullessness of AI-generated text. I don't think that AI-generated text is by definition easily distinguishable from human text because of a kind of soullessness inherent in the text.
0: Okay, but can most readers tell that something is AI versus something written by a human?
1: It seems like they can't, and I can't myself. And this actually gets back to what we were discussing earlier about the question of whether AI-generated text is convincing or soulless. And I think the reason a lot of people assume AI writing is going to sound soulless is that AI companies, in their most recent versions of their products, have created these products that are specifically designed to sound a certain way, like a certain kind of corporate customer service speak kind of way. And so people think that's just what AI sounds like, right? Like that's somehow inherently the way AI sounds, but it's not true. AI can sound any number of ways. So it's technically very easy, actually, to build an AI, to train an AI model that sounds human-like, even literary. The reason we're not that familiar with it is that that's not what the products look like currently.
0: Mm-hmm. So ultimately, do you think AI is going to end up changing our relationship to literature? Or do you think everybody who reads is going to be as skeptical and skeeved out as you and I are?
1: Well, research shows not only that in some cases people prefer AI-generated text to human-generated text, but also that if they're told that a piece of text is AI-generated, they become uninterested in it. And so it seems clear that people in general, the reading public, does not want to read text generated by AI if they know that it's generated by AI. You know, I think we focus a lot on this human technology binary, on like, oh, it's weird if a machine creates the language. But I think a big part of it is that we want to be communicating with one another. We don't want to be receiving our art from enormous tech companies that have a lot of wealth and have a lot of power and want to control us, right? So for me, it's really about, do we want to communicate with other people, or do we want to receive text from enormous technology companies? Mm-hmm.
2: 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Her book Searches is out in paperback. Kelly Wessinger produced today's show and is the voice of Shy Girl. Amina El-Sadi edited. Gabriel Dunatov checked the facts, and David Tatasciore and Bridger Dunnigan engineered. I'm Noel King. It's Today Explained.
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6: 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Fresh Air is up next. 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At 4, it's All Things Considered. 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
9: From WHYY in Philadelphia, this is Fresh Air. I'm Tanya Mosley. Today, filmmaker, rapper, and organizer Boots Riley. His new film is called I Love Boosters, and it stars Kiki Palmer as the leader of a crew of women shoplifters in the Bay Area who steal from luxury stores and sell the goods cheap to people who can't afford retail. 20 years before this film, Riley wrote a song by the same name with his hip-hop group The Coup. The song is a love letter to shoplifters, or boosters as they're called, which he says he knows a thing or two about.
10: Well, I have been a broke rapper for a long time, having to stay fly. You know, just a job requirement.
9: We talk about why his music, shows, and films, including the 2018 movie Sorry to Bother You, continue to explore the contradictions that capitalism produces. And book critic Maureen Corrigan reviews two new novels by Paymi Aguda and Elizabeth Strout. First News.
11: Live from NPR News, I'm Lakshmi Singh. The leaders of the world's two largest economies, the U.S. and China, hold bilateral talks this week. NPR's Scott Horsley is monitoring the summit in China.
12: The White House says the president wants reciprocity and fairness. And to be sure, lots of countries around the world are concerned that China is distorting markets by producing too much and dumping the excess elsewhere. Trump also wants China to buy a lot more stuff from the United States. You know, China has made commitments to buy more in the past and then often fallen short of those promises. U.S. farmers, in particular, have paid a price when China started buying soybeans from Brazil instead, for example.
11: NPR's Scott Horsley reporting. Vice President J.D. Vance has announced that the administration will defer more than $1 billion in Medicaid funding for California. He accuses the state of not doing enough to combat fraud in programs that assist low-income individuals and people with disabilities. Under Vance's oversight is Fraud Czar Medicare. The program designed to help older adults and younger people with disabilities is also targeted.
13: We are going to very aggressively encourage the states to take Medicare fraud more seriously.
11: The administration says it is requiring a six-month moratorium on new Medicare enrollments by hospice and home health agencies. The South Carolina Supreme Court has overturned former attorney Alec Murdoch's murder conviction for the 2023 deaths of his wife and son. South Carolina Public Radio's Victoria Hansen reports.
14: The ruling was unanimous. The justices said Murdoch was denied a fair trial. Specifically, they said the Colleton County Clerk of Court attacked Murdoch's credibility by telling jurors to watch him closely as he testified. The justices also said the presiding judge should not have admitted evidence of Murdoch's financial crimes into the six-week-long trial. The ruling is a win for Murdoch, who has long denied shooting his wife and son in 2021. But the 57-year-old won't be getting out of prison. He's serving a lengthy sentence for state and federal financial crimes, including stealing millions from former clients. For NPR News, I'm Victoria Hansen in South Carolina.
11: Federal judge in Colorado is ordering more training for immigration agents. Colorado Public Radio's Allison Sherry explains.
15: The senior judge had already found that Immigration and Customs Enforcement officers were not following their own laws in arresting and detaining people in Colorado. Congress authorizes warrantless arrests, but only in narrow circumstances. And if ICE agents decide to detain someone, they're supposed to put them through a flight risk assessment. They weren't doing that in 2025, according to lawyers, and the ACLU sued. ICE has yet to get into compliance, though, on a ruling from last year. So now a judge this week ordered more training on warrantless arrests for ICE agents.
11: That's Allison Sherry reporting. It's NPR News.
6: At 3:04 in Philadelphia with WHYY News, I'm Matt Gillum. A new art exhibit at Philadelphia's Fairmount Water Works pays homage to the many lives of the Schuylkill River. WHYY's Zoe Reed reports Currents features multimedia installations that bring to life the obscure underground corridors of the waterworks.
16: The exhibit coincides with the 250th anniversary of the Declaration of Independence. It reflects on the past, present, and future of the Fairmount Waterworks and the Schuylkill River. Currents takes place in the historic waterworks and features musical performances, sculptures, and visual installations. Inside a window well in the building, the sunlight reflects off acrylic silver leaves above sculptures. Artist Joy Feasley says embedding the installations in the landscape means the pieces themselves are ever-changing.
17: We're hoping visitors have a beautiful experience with the work and find that there's just something beautiful in this world, even at the worst moments. That especially with the 250, that it's a time where we reflect on where we've come in this democracy and also to look forward to what we need to do and what we got wrong and what we can get right.
16: The exhibit runs through August 8th. Zoe Reed, WHYY News.
6: Increasing clouds on this Wednesday afternoon, breezy as well across much of the Delaware Valley. Right now, 73 degrees with some windy conditions in Philadelphia. We are expecting the breezes to persist for the next few hours. Then more clouds come in overnight. We see a chance of showers, temperatures dropping down into the mid-50s.
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9: This is Fresh Air. I'm Tanya Mosley. My guest today is filmmaker, rapper, and community organizer Boots Riley. His work for the last few decades has circled the same argument, that capitalism produces the contradictions we live with and that art can make them visible. He made that argument as the frontman of the Oakland-based hip-hop group The Coup, and in his screen work with his 2018 film Sorry to Bother You, a surreal satire about a black telemarketer who finds success after he learns to use his white voice. And he's making the argument again in his latest film, I Love Boosters, which was first a love song he wrote 20 years ago about shoplifters, or boosters as they're called.

0: Harry
1: with blood all over him.
0: Yep.
1: Saying that students attacked Principal O'Leary.
0: Wow.
1: On the way to, you know. And so that was a quick lesson.
0: That was your first real lesson.
1: Yeah.
0: Yeah. Yes, about that perception there. I was really fascinated by that news component in this film, too, because we see that dynamic about protests all the time, where there's a particular part of the protest that becomes the news story versus the protest itself. In many instances, it's because of the looting. The looting is the thing that we see the most, more than anything else.
1: So also, I want to put this in the context in the movie, because what you're making is a great point that I think, but what I'm setting up in the movie has to do with when I would be watching TV a lot. I was like addicted to TV, and my father would always be like, "You know why you think it's interesting? Why you think those people's lives are interesting?" And he would say, "Because they're not watching TV. Because the reality for many of us is we're spending so much time watching these screens." Mm-hmm. And so I'm like and so for me, what we do see on these screens is a huge part of our life. It's a huge part of what affects us. And so I want that representation on there, not only the interpretation from what happened in real life to what's happening on the screen, but how we are affected by all these things.
0: Let's take a short break. My guest today is filmmaker, rapper, and organizer Boots Riley. His new movie is called I Love Boosters. We'll continue our conversation after a short break. This is Fresh Air.
2: Ensemble Arts Philly supports WHYY and presents the musical Chicago. This universal tale of fame, fortune, and all that jazz takes place during Chicago's jazz age, when two of the Cook County Jail's most notorious murderesses, vaudeville star Velma Kelly and chorus girl Roxy Hart, become fierce rivals as they compete for headlines amidst a media frenzy. May 12th through the 17th at the Forest Theater. Tickets at EnsembleArtsPhilly.org.

0: were still getting books that was third, fourth generation with names of white students all over them.
1: Robinson was determined to change that. The tool he reached for was Section 2 of the VRA.
0: It was the keystone because that provided the legal background for us to go into court and argue these issues.
1: A court ruled the parish wards illegally diluted black voting power, and in 1980, Robinson was elected to a new majority black school board district. When the VRA came up for renewal 2 years later, Congress strengthened the law, and by 1992, the number of majority black congressional districts nationally nearly doubled.
2: And it was because of that one act, the Voting Rights Act.
1: One of those new members was Cleo Fields, then just 29 years old. Fields was elected to a new majority black seat here. He got to work, secured a grant for the local historically black college, at that point its largest federal award ever. This showed, Fields says, how representation in Congress matters. But in 1996, a federal court ruled the zigzagging district lines an unconstitutional racial gerrymander.
2: People throughout that district, you know, they had felt a sense of inclusion, and the district was wiped away.
1: Fields left Congress. Nearly three decades went by. Then Press Robinson, the retired professor, decided to go to court one last time. He filed another Section 2 lawsuit, arguing Louisiana's congressional map diluted black voting power. A federal court agreed, and Fields, who arrived in Washington a young man, returned to Congress, now in his 60s.
2: You know, I had a chance to do it as a kid, and now I get a chance to do it as a grown man.
1: Once again, a lawsuit came. And once again, a federal court, this time the U.S. Supreme Court, 2 weeks ago, struck down Louisiana's map.
3: Shut it down!
4: Shut it down!
3: Shut it down!
1: At the state capitol, Republicans raced to eliminate a majority black district. The best way to end race-based discrimination, Governor Jeff Landry said, is to stop making decisions based on race. Louisiana is one of several southern states now slashing districts no longer protected by the VRA. From his Baton Rouge office with a view of the state capitol, Field sees echoes of the late 19th century when the Jim Crow era reversed gains in black representation.
2: I look at pictures of the number of blacks who were in Congress, and then after Reconstruction, they were all wiped out.
1: Robinson says he feels less optimistic now than when he was finally able to register to vote some 70 years ago.
0: Here I was, just registered. Now I had a voice for the very first time ever. I thought it had been won.
1: Robinson says what he knows now is the fight is everlasting. It has to continue. And Robinson says it will. Sam Greenglass, NPR News, Baton Rouge.
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8: On a Wednesday afternoon, you're listening to member-supported WHYY. I'm Matt Gillum. Thank you so much for spending part of your day with us. As we continue with All Things Considered, we have news headlines ahead at the bottom of the hour. Then after that, we shift the focus abroad to China. U.S. and Chinese leaders are meeting tomorrow.

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1: WHYY, Matt Gillum with you on this cloudy Wednesday afternoon. Coming up for us, news headlines at the bottom of the hour. Then after that, a new report on the math and reading scores of U.S. students reveals that big losses in learning didn't begin with the pandemic.
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1: In some states in the Northern Plains, pickup trucks are one out of every three vehicles on the road. 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
3: 6:19 at WHYY. We've got Marketplace coming up in about 10 minutes at 6:30. But before we get to that, we are off to Oklahoma. It is home to a dark sky park. We'll go stargazing in that state momentarily.
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0: 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I'm Ilse Chang.
7: And I'm Sasha Pfeiffer. The U.S. Constitution is being tested these days in all sorts of ways. And NYU Law School professor Melissa Murray is concerned that many Americans lack a basic understanding of this foundational document.
8: In the last 20 years, we've really divested ourselves of civics education. There's a whole generation of kids who probably

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5: From WHYY in Philadelphia, this is Fresh Air. I'm Tanya Mosley. Today, filmmaker, rapper, and organizer Boots Riley. His new film is called I Love Boosters, and it stars Kiki Palmer as the leader of a crew of women shoplifters in the Bay Area who steal from luxury stores and sell the goods cheap to people who can't afford retail. 20 years before this film, Riley wrote a song by the same name with his hip-hop group The Coup. The song is a love letter to shoplifters, or boosters as they're called, which he says he knows a thing or two about.
6: Well, I have been a broke rapper for a long time, having to stay fly, you know, just a job requirement.
5: We talk about why his music, shows, and films, including the 2018 movie Sorry to Bother You, continue to explore the contradictions that capitalism produces. And book critic Maureen Corrigan reviews two new novels by Paymi Aguda and Elizabeth Strout. First News.
7: Live from NPR News in Washington, I'm Ryland Barton. President Trump rejected Iran's latest proposal to end the war earlier this week. He called it unacceptable and said the ceasefire was on life support. But the White House in Tehran did not disclose details of what was in the proposal. NPR's Aya Batrari has more on what the Islamic Republic was asking for.
8: So there are new demands that didn't exist before this war. And those include, for example, an end to Israel's war on the Iran-backed Hezbollah in Lebanon, where Israel controls a huge part of the south of Lebanon and where people are being killed daily in Lebanon. And also, some of these demands now include war reparations, a total lifting of a U.S. naval blockade out at sea that's keeping Iran from freely being able to export its oil.
7: NPR's Aya Batrari reporting. Interior Secretary Doug Burgum is defending the Trump administration's proposal to cut hundreds of millions of dollars from the National Park Service. NPR's Kirk Sigler reports a contentious budget hearing today. Burgum predicted gas prices will start to go down soon.
9: Interior Secretary Burgum, whose agency regulates drilling on federal land, again tried to blame the Biden administration, saying its environmental policies led to today's huge spike in gas prices since President Trump's Iran invasion. One of many testy exchanges came between Burgum and California Democrat Jared Huffman.
10: These prices are going to drop quickly again because now we actually have supply. Prices are determined
11: based on
10: supply.
11: Again, there's a real disconnect here. Americans are not celebrating this spike in gas prices that you seem to think is just great.
9: Democrats also blasted Trump's proposal to cut nearly $1 billion from national parks, with one staffer holding up a sign pointing out the president is trying to spend the same amount on a new White House ballroom. Kirk Sigler, NPR News, Washington.
7: Medicare has announced a moratorium on new hospice and home health providers. As NPR's Selena Simmons-Duffin reports, the agency says a six-month pause on new providers will combat fraud.
12: The pause is on hospice and home health organizations that want to be paid by Medicare. It's not a pause for individual Medicare patients who need that care, and it's not a pause for existing hospice and home health groups. This is the second such moratorium announced by the Centers for Medicare and Medicaid Services. In February, the agency announced a six-month pause for new suppliers of certain durable medical equipment. The Trump administration has tried a variety of ways to reduce fraud and abuse in federal health programs. The decision for this moratorium earned praise from Leading Age, a a coalition of thousands of nonprofits serving older adults. Selena Simmons-Duffin, NPR News, Washington.
7: The Trump administration says a former private prison industry executive will be the acting head of Immigration and Customs Enforcement. David Venturella will take over after Todd Lyons' departure at the end of the month. Lyons led the agency through the administration's tumultuous crackdown on immigration. Venturella has been working at an ICE division that oversees detention contracts. 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
3: At 7:04 in Philadelphia with WHYY News, I'm Matt Gillum. Data centers need lots of electricity and, in some cases, new grid infrastructure. Pennsylvania state lawmakers and utility regulators want to protect residents from paying for the upgrades. As Sophia Schmidt with WHYY's Climate Desk reports, PECO says it's signing agreements with data centers to do just that.
0: During a Philadelphia City Council hearing Tuesday on rising electricity bills, PECO official Tom Bonner said the company wants to prevent household electricity customers from subsidizing data centers. He said connecting data centers to the grid often requires significant investment in the transmission system, which utilities usually recover later through customer bills. Bonner said PECO is signing agreements with data centers to make sure the utility can recoup these costs even if the data center's plans don't pan out.
13: The thing we're trying to avoid is building it and they don't come, where we would make the investment in the transmission system and that customer never uses anywhere near as much energy as they said they were going to use.
0: Bonner said these agreements require data centers to guarantee 10 years of transmission payments. A bill pending in the state Senate would require utility regulators to force all utilities to strike similar deals. Sophia Schmidt, WHYY News.
3: Expect increasing clouds as we make our way through the evening. Overnight in Philadelphia, chance of showers. So overnight rain. Then tomorrow we are expecting patchy sunshine. Temperatures are going to be cooler on Thursday, only getting into the mid-60s. 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
5: This is Fresh Air. I'm Tanya Mosley. My guest today is filmmaker, rapper, and community organizer Boots Riley. His work for the last few decades has circled the same argument: that capitalism produces the contradictions we live with, and that art can make them visible. He made that argument as the frontman of the Oakland-based hip-hop group The Coup, and in his screen work with his 2018 film Sorry to Bother You, a surreal satire about a black telemarketer who finds success after he learns to use his white voice. And he's making the argument again in his latest film, I Love Boosters, which was first a love song he wrote 20 years ago, about shoplifters, or boosters as they're called.

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0: The United States also wants China to use its influence with Iran to get the Iranians to open up the strait. And it'll be really interesting to see whether President Xi, who is very cautious, might actually quietly intervene on the U.S.'s behalf with Iran.
1: I'm Rachel Abrams. That's coming up on The Daily from The New York Times.
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4: Live from NPR News in Washington, I'm Ryland Barton. President Trump and China's leaders Xi Jinping are about to begin talks in Beijing in a few hours. This is the first U.S. presidential visit to China in more than 8 years. And as NPR's Emily Fang reports, high-stakes issues ranging from trade to technology are on the table.
5: Trump and China's Xi Jinping will meet in Beijing's Great Hall of the People in the city's central Tiananmen Square. And there, Trump says he'll talk about the war with Iran and high energy prices. He's asked for China for help before to unblock the Strait of Hormuz. The two men will also discuss Taiwan, the democratic island China wants to take control of, but which the U.S. has historically sold weapons to defend against China. China's officials have been signaling their desire for a diplomatic detente with the U.S. on trade tariffs, as well as willingness to help pressure Iran towards a ceasefire. Earlier on Wednesday, Beijing welcomed Trump to China with a grand red carpet welcome. Emily Fang, NPR News.